0: From WABE in Atlanta, this is Closer Look. I'm Rose Scott. Coming up on today's program, as America turns 250 years old, today we examine its intersection with reproductive rights. And also, it's a discussion about the Atlanta-based Feminist Center for Reproductive Liberation and its advocacy for five decades. And then later in the program, it's called the Okra Project. It's a Black trans-led mutual aid nonprofit helping Black trans people in areas such as seeking affordable health care and safe housing. All that's coming up on today's Closer Look, but first, a check of this news. Georgia's 2020 election results are expected to be in the spotlight tonight as President Donald Trump plans to give an Oval Office address on the country's elections, as we hear from WABE's Alex Helmick.
1: Trump has claimed without evidence widespread voter fraud in the state, but several audits confirmed he lost to President Joe Biden in 2020, and federal courts have regularly ruled against election deniers. Still, the president appears committed to changing the election system in the country. At his request, several states, for example, have without precedent done mid-census redistricting to increase Republican strength. Georgia lawmakers did not do that here. Yet, as the administration deals with an ongoing war in Iran, increased costs, and recent shootings by ICE officers, Trump's primetime address tonight is expected to call for tighter federal voting rules ahead of the midterm elections. Alex Helmick, WAB News.
0: Speaking of Georgia's elections, U.S. Senator John Ossoff and the president's nominee to become the next director of national intelligence squared off during Jay Clayton's hearing before the U.S. Senate Intelligence Committee. That included this exchange of the results of, you guessed it, the 2020 presidential election.
2: Who won the 2020 election?
3: Like I said, I'm not going to get into that with you.
2: But you do have an obligation to be honest and forthright with the committee.
3: Is anything that I just said not honest or forthright?
2: Yes, you're not being honest or forthright. Who won the 2020 election?
3: I think I've answered
2: election?
3: The question. We can keep doing this.
2: Well, we're going to keep doing it because you're not being honest and forthright.
3: I'm not going to engage in the theater.
0: During yesterday's hearing, Clayton also did not directly answer Ossoff's questions about the actions of previous Director of National Intelligence, Tulsi Gabbard, when she was present at the January FBI raid of a Fulton County elections office. Now, he's currently the U.S. Attorney for the Southern District of New York and previously chaired the Securities and Exchange Commission. Meanwhile, President Donald Trump's pick to head the Atlanta-based CDC says she'll work to rebuild the public's trust in the nation's top public health agency, if confirmed. The nominee faced some tough questions at her confirmation hearing before a Senate committee yesterday, as we hear from health reporter Jess Mador.
4: Dr. Erica Schwartz could become the first permanent CDC director in months. The agency has had a series of interim directors since last summer. Schwartz is touting her public health experience, including as the U.S. Coast Guard's chief medical officer.
5: As CDC director, my sacred responsibility is to provide the American people with public health guidance that is clear, honest, and evidence-based. I will never betray the science.
4: Schwartz is also vowing to stand up for approved vaccines. The Senate committee will next decide whether to advance Schwartz to the full Senate. Jess Mador, WABE News.
0: A five-year-old Georgia law may finally be allowed to take effect after the U.S. House passed legislation this week to make daylight saving time permanent, as we hear from WABE's Raul Bali.
6: In 2021, the General Assembly passed Senate Bill 100, which would allow the state to observe daylight saving time year-round pending federal approval.
7: We would go ahead and let our legislation that we passed to take place. In other words, we would automatically go to daylight savings time.
6: That's Republican State Senator Ben Watson of Savannah. He sponsored the bill so that Georgians wouldn't have to change clocks twice a year anymore. But he understands the change won't make everyone happy.
7: Going to daylight savings time gives you more daylight in the evening, and that's what most people want. But it's not 75 or 80%. It's probably more like 60, 40. So some people, you know, prefer to have more daylight in the morning. So, and I get that.
6: If permanent daylight saving time becomes federal law, Watson sees the need for some adjustments.
7: In other words, school boards will need to probably, after Halloween, make a change of maybe 30 minutes of time that the school takes in. And maybe in the spring, after spring break, they'll make the change back.
6: The federal proposal does allow states to opt out, but Watson doesn't see that happening here. He expects Florida, North Carolina, South Carolina, and Tennessee to stay on the same page as Georgia. The legislation now goes to the U.S. Senate. Raul Bally, WABE News.
0: Atlanta's airport parking operator SP Plus says it will audit one of its subcontractors after complaints from garage attendants and shuttle drivers that they weren't getting paid through the proper channels. As WABE's Marlon Hyde reports, the Atlanta City Council pushed for answers during a meeting yesterday.
8: Vector Group handles payments for SP Plus, which runs Park ATL at Hartsfield-Jackson. Reggie Haslam Jr. is the president and CEO of Vector. He says that since March of this year, all workers have been paid on time and denies the claim that multiple employees were paid through a mobile payment app, leaving them without proper pay stubs.
9: There's been over 1,500 bank-issued direct deposits, and there's been 8 Cash App transactions to one employee.
8: As union members shook their heads, District 7 Councilman Thomas Worthy had to take control of the room.
10: I see people disagreeing with that, and the Transportation Committee isn't going to devolve into a public debate.
8: SP Plus will perform a detailed audit and present its findings to the City of Atlanta's Mayor's Office of Contract Compliance by the end of this month. Additionally, the company plans to provide a plan to ensure Vector's compliance going forward. The office's director says Vector recently made payments to the union and that insurance premiums have been reimbursed. However, District 12 Councilman Antonio Lewis has more questions.
11: The city reportedly paid millions of dollars, including a $7.2 million payment in June. Can we make sure we account where those funds went after they were dispersed?
8: According to the city, Vector has confirmed that they have renewed their contract with Payroll Services, ADP, effective July 28th. Until then, the next payment to workers is scheduled to go out Tuesday, July 21st. The Office of Contract Compliance will meet with council members next Wednesday to verify that payments were issued. Marlon Hyde, WABE News.
0: And finally, it's over. Are you sad? Atlanta has closed its chapter on hosting part of the 2026 FIFA World Cup. Some say the immediate payoff wasn't as big as they expected. Other businesses say they definitely saw a bump in customers. Bruce Seaman says it's difficult to put an accurate number on the World Cup's local economic impact. The professor emeritus of economics at Georgia State says framing success by counting visitor dollars right now doesn't tell the whole story anyway.
12: It won't be so much with tourism. It'll be, I think, the ongoing trends toward recognizing Atlanta as a city very capable of hosting big events.
0: Seaman says building that successful reputation goes much further back than the World Cup. He says that effort kicked into high gear some 30 years ago, obviously when Atlanta hosted the 96 Olympics. This is Closer Look. We're back in a moment.

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1: And Closer Look continues from WABE in Atlanta. As always, I'm Rose Scott. There's been quite a bit of reflection centered around the nation's 250th year in existence now. Here on Closer Look, we've examined America's history at the intersections of civil and human rights, viewpoints from this land's indigenous communities, and now we turn to reproductive rights. And we know there are groundbreaking legal wins in the fight for reproductive rights here in the U.S. Among them, think about Griswold versus Connecticut, which protected a married couple's right to use contraceptives. Estelle Griswold was a civil rights activist and feminist at the center of that 1965 case. She was actually arrested for providing the FDA approved birth control pill to her patients.
2: Well, I think it's very evident that the law is unenforceable. I think if you had a policeman under every bed in the state of Connecticut, they still could not prove anything. We are continuing our program of education and referral. Now, many, many women call in for information as to where they can get help. And for the past 4 years, we have been referring women to the 3 out-of-state centers, which just border the boundary of Connecticut. And we have been subsidizing these centers financially for quite some time to help, particularly on these indigent cases. I would say that we have had approximately 20,000 women go out in the last 4 years.
1: Now, that 7-2 victory at the U.S. Supreme Court was followed, of course, by the right to contraceptives for unmarried couples, juveniles, and a woman's right to an abortion under Roe v. Wade, which answered this question. Does the Constitution recognize a woman's right to terminate her pregnancy by abortion? So here's part of the ruling then. Quote, this right of privacy, whether it be founded in the 14th Amendment's concept of personal liberty and restrictions upon state action as we feel it is, or as the district court determined in the 9th Amendment's reservation of the rights of the people, is broad enough to encompass a woman's decision whether or not to terminate her pregnancy, close quote. Justice Henry Blackmun, in writing the opinion for the 72 majority of the court. Then, of course, in 2020, the Dobbs decision. So today, as we are looking at this ongoing fight for women and reproductive rights from the lands of America turning 50, we're also going to take a look, a closer look, as we say, at the history of the now called Feminist Center for Reproductive Liberation. So joining me today in studio, Executive Director Kwajalein Jackson, and one of the organization's co-founders, Lynn Thorgensen. Thank you both for taking the time.
3: Thank you.
1: Lynn, I want to start with you. Let's go back, and can you recall when you heard about Roe v. Wade and the decision?
3: I was in college when that happened, and then shortly after that, I was able to attend a self-help clinic where women came in small groups to learn to do self-vaginal exam and to learn more about their bodies and to share home remedies and share health concerns. Mm-hmm. And it's from those self-help groups that the concept of women-controlled clinics arose. And that's where I first became mm-hmm. involved with the Feminist Women's Health Center.
1: Lynn, did you know people personally who had an abortion before Roe v. Wade?
3: No, but I do know that I myself had had a Well, actually, that's not true. I did know a friend who had one, and mm-hmm. she was only able to get it because her father was in the military. And mm-hmm. prior to Roe v. Wade, it was possible to get an abortion at a military base.
1: Because I believe prior to that decision, there were maybe 30-something plus states, mm-hmm. but it also depended on what state you were in. There were a lot of other provisions.
3: Correct.
1: You saw that, I'm sure, as obviously a huge win in reproductive rights, which some people say is also part of civil rights. So now here we are in 2026, and I want you to reflect on how you see the state of women's reproductive rights right now in this moment.
3: Well, it's very distressing. I'm, you know, extremely mad and upset about the situation. You know, when we started this clinic 50 years ago, not only did we want to provide abortion services, but we wanted to provide all types of well women health centers services. And it feels like we're not only, you know, going back, we're almost back to, you know, times where women's lives are going to be in danger again.
1: Mm. Kwajalein, how are you reflecting on this moment, particularly with, it's a milestone for the United States, 250 years, but at the intersection of reproductive rights, what are you reflecting on?
4: When I think about the 250th anniversary of this country, I reflect on the fact that freedom has not been accessible for so many of us throughout that time. Whether they are Black people or other people of color, indigenous people, native to this land, women, queer people, there have been so many moments in history where access to full freedom, full liberation has been denied. And I think that looking at reproductive health rights and justice, that's very clear and apparent. Mm-hmm. The need to control our decision making for some greater purpose, in direct conflict with people's right to self-determine.
1: Lynn, I want to go back to when this center opened. And I read an interview where you said, quote, "I remember really every morning when I would drive to the clinic and I'd come up over a hill and I was like, will the clinic even be there?"
3: Yeah, well, that changed in 1988 when the National Democratic Convention was held here in Atlanta, and anti-abortion activists

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1: Leadership that Kwajalein and her staff provide, not only on a daily basis with providing services, but the advocacy work that they do down at the legislature. It's amazing that this is still happening, and it's because of really strong women.
2: Kwajalein, you've been a guest on this program many, many times, I think, even from the beginning. When you look at where you all are now, you changed the name. Let's start there. Why was the name change important?
3: We have been thinking about how we want to be remembered and making sure that the brand and identity of the organization really reflected the fullness of what we do. So we spent a long time thinking about who we want to be, how we want to show up, how we want people to find us. Mm-hmm. We did a lot of conversations with our patient base, with our donors, with our supporters, with our partners. What became really clear is that feminist was core to who we have always been, mm-hmm. and remains true about like the organizing principles, the values, the North Star that we center our work around. So we kept feminist, mm-hmm. but we knew that women were not the only people we cared for, mm-hmm. and healthcare was not the only thing we did. So we thought about how we could be both reflecting on and building upon the legacy that was built, and also pointing in a direction, a trajectory of what we want to accomplish. So we try to accomplish reproductive liberation in the clinic, in the community, and in the capital.
2: How often do you have to, and I'm going to use this term, set folks straight and about what you all actually are? Folks will say, oh, that's just an abortion clinic. That's all that they do.
3: It's interesting because there are many different entry points that people learn about us. There are people who think of us because of our advocacy work at the Capitol. There are people who think of us because of the health education we do in the international consulates. There are people who think of us as helping to provide them with support for diapers and formula. And so I think I really am excited to continue to introduce people to all the complexity of the work that we do as often as possible. We'll never shy away from our abortion because it's critical to reproductive liberation in our minds. But I certainly want people to understand that abortion is not the only thing that is important to us. Mm-hmm. We think about that as one component in living a fully free life.
2: Lynn, if you are going to look at the wins, so to speak, in it, not only just in the 50 years that the center has been around, but just in general, if you are looking at the wins, are they also changing people's mindset about one who needs these type of services? Is that a win that you, people like you all are still fighting to get folks to understand, you think?
1: It's a win, but it's a fight that I wish had stopped 50 years ago, mm-hmm. you know, to try and normalize women's health care, whether it be pregnancy or abortion services, that, you know, when women are pregnant, they are healthy women for the most mm-hmm. part, and they deserve to be treated with respect with regards to whatever that choice they make about it. So it's, you know, while I'm so incredibly grateful that the health center is still there, and I love the new name. Yeah. It also evokes exactly what we were trying to do when we started the health center 50 mm-hmm. years ago. But probably we're concerned if we use the words, you know, reproductive liberation, that women would be turned off from coming to the clinic. Mm-hmm. And I know many women-controlled clinics actually conservatized their name, called Women's Health Services, for example. And the fact that this health center took on that word liberation just gives me chills. I'm so happy about that.
2: Kwajalein, was there any discussion, maybe spirited debate among your advisors and board members about

0: One, the need to change the name and putting that one word in there, liberation. Because, you know, for some folks, they hear liberation and it's, they think of other things.
1: Sure, sure. We had, again, we had lots of conversation. I don't know if I would categorize it as debate. Certainly there were some people who gave us feedback and said, I want to know what you mean when you say liberation.
0: And what'd you tell them?
1: And we told them we're talking about what it looks like for all of us to be truly free and also deeply connected to one another. So trying to understand what it looks like for us to be able to make decisions that impact one another, mm-hmm. that are connected to the people around us, but are also deeply rooted in our sense of self. Like, those are the things that are at the core of decision making that are really important.
0: You all have had to navigate, like so many other industries and sectors and intersections, COVID, obviously. And I don't think we've had a chance to talk to you all since then. How did you get through that?
1: It's been a really difficult few years, managing to keep services available during a global pandemic was very challenging, but we understood that the care that people needed was urgent and life-saving. So our staff worked together to put safety protocols in place. We offered additional hazard pay to our staff to acknowledge the risks that they were willing to take to make sure that our communities were cared for. And we adapted. But on the heels of, you know, recovering through a global pandemic, we were met with the fall of Roe and mm-hmm. the 6-week ban that went into effect in Georgia in 2022.
0: And I think that might have been the last time we had a conversation, because we wanted to know how you all were working with the folks that you serve, particularly those that might have had appointments. What was that like?
1: In the immediate decision from the Supreme Court on Dobbs, the law didn't change that day in Georgia. Mm-hmm. It changed about a month later. And so one thing that occurred was we accepted a lot of patients from neighboring states mm-hmm. who did have to suspend services immediately. So we saw patients from Alabama, from Tennessee, from Mississippi. And to be frank, we continue to see patients from those parts of the country where there are total abortion bans. When the 6-week ban went into effect for us,
0: So this is folks are coming from the nearby states.
1: Yeah, there are many states that border Georgia where uh-huh. abortion is completely outlawed with no exceptions. And those folks have to figure out how they can travel for care or choose to remain pregnant. And so even though Georgia is under extreme restrictions, we still cannot see people in the ways that we were able to before Dobbs. We still see patients who are able to travel to us mm-hmm. early in their pregnancy or within the exception categories and are able to get care.
0: You all have had to, and perhaps this is the best way to say this, turn people away?
1: We do. And it's heartbreaking every time. The fortunate thing is that we are deeply connected to an ecosystem of abortion funds, other independent providers, and other logistical support to help people get to care when they need it or get care to them in their own communities in the ways that they can. But it's devastating to turn people away from care that we know how to do, that we have been expert in for over 50 years.
0: Lynn, considering that it was, and folks can look this up, so don't y'all send me an email, that the Republican Party really were champions pushing Roe v. Wade. I want to be very clear about that. Folks should understand there's further context here. So this has become a political issue. But when you look back to then to now and the politics that are still involved when it comes to reproductive justice or reproductive rights, is it still mind-boggling for you that this is still all about politics and maybe not about the health and greater care for people?
2: Yeah, it's totally about controlling women, I feel. And it can cross party lines. One of the things that happened with us, Newt Gingrich, who was a Democrat, sparked an IRS investigation trying to challenge our 501c3 status. And we knew specifically that they picked on the Feminist Women's Health Center here in Atlanta because we were a small clinic. Mm-hmm. They really wanted to go after Planned Parenthood, but they felt that they were too strong, that they would be able to fight, had the resources. So they picked us as their test case. And in fact, we passed all the IRS investigations and secured the right for other clinics to have a 501c3 status if that's what they chose to do. So, you know, it can come from both sides. And I feel like it really does boil down to trying to control women and what they're able to do. And that can cross any type of party line.
0: And then for you all, being part of coalitions and collaborations, how do you see the groups, the organizations now? Some have shuttered, from what I understand. They were around for a long time throughout the nation. How do you define the coalition now, particularly here in Georgia? Limited, robust, active?
1: I think active is definitely true. There are many organizations that continue to build connections and solidarity with one another, especially in times where we feel fragile, where we feel like we don't have enough resources to sustain on our own. There are opportunities for us to continue to work together, to build power with our bases, to demonstrate to the public how our issues intersect. For example, we've been aligning with trans-led organizations for over 25 years, in part because we understand that the very strategies that are being used to ostracize trans folks and deny them healthcare services are the things that were practiced mm-hmm. on abortion providers. And so as a clinic that provides both gender-affirming care and abortion care, it's particularly important for us to stand shoulder to shoulder with other organizations that are in the crosshairs.
0: You two represent two distinct generations. I represent a distinct generation. We always talk about demographics and voter blocks here. How are you seeing which voter group might be able to pick up where Lynn is passed on to you and then moving forward? Is it still the younger generations?
1: I think that as a result of Dobbs and many of the things that followed, there are people across multiple generations who are finding the courage to share their stories, mm-hmm. to talk more, not just about abortion, but about their pregnancy experiences, about the ways that sexism has affected their lives. Mothers talking to their daughters, cousins talking to one another, friends sharing in ways that they had not before. So I don't think that it's on the shoulders of one particular generation mm-hmm. to carry. I think it takes all of us. Mm-hmm. And I think it takes that kind of transparency and openness. I'm having conversations with folks about perimenopause and menopause that I probably should have had 10 years ago before the sweat started coming. But now there is an openness. There is a willingness to stand together. And so I never want to think about discarding or pushing aside prior generations. There's so much to learn.
0: And I meant more of who needs to be, who you all need to include.
1: Everybody. Yeah.
0: From a listener, and I'm going to just quote, "Hi, ladies. You'll be glad to know that I learned to examine my honeypot at WPHC when they were located on 14th Street in Atlanta, and I'm proud of it," close quote.
1: Yeah.
0: I'm just passing that along.
1: Lynn described the self-help
0: workshop. And I think
1: workshops.
0: I can say honeypot and be okay.
1: I think so.
0: On public radio.
1: There was a way in which the self-help groups that Lynn described really helped to open up people's ability to learn about themselves. And there's a particular kind of empowerment to know what your body is like, how it works, what things you can do to set the course of your future.
0: All right. As we begin to wrap up, the next 50 years for this nation and the intersection of reproductive rights and justice, what are you hoping for or what still concerns you, Lynn?
2: Well, I'm totally hoping that the pendulum swings back the other way and that rights for all people will be guaranteed once again, and that the types of laws and discrimination that's happening right now will be gone forever.
0: And I'm curious, Lynn, how did you get into this advocacy work? I read a little bit of your story in an interview, but...
2: Well, for some reason, attending a self-help clinic and learning about my body and then learning about the ways that women had been kept from that information sort of radicalized me in terms of wanting to help other women learn more. And then not only just women in our community, but women all over the country.
0: What was the conversation about your body growing up in, I believe it was North Dakota?
2: Mm-hmm.
0: What was that like?
2: Well, I only lived there for a short time because mm-hmm. my father was in the Air Force. Mm-hmm. And I do think that that also affected, you know, having the ability to live in different countries, mm-hmm. experiencing different types of religions, different types of culture, different types of socioeconomic things, opened my heart and mind up to that things could be better for all people.
0: In the interview that I read about you where you mentioned our bodies, ourselves, I think we all have a personal story about that. Mm-hmm. Did you at any point think, you know what, maybe this is going to be, obviously you did, this is going to be part of my passion. Did you think about anything else?
2: No. I mean, yeah. Once I became involved with the Feminist Women's Health Center, first in Tallahassee, mm-hmm. And then moved to Atlanta, and there was nothing here in that. There were abortion clinics, but there weren't women control clinics. For me, it just became my passion. And fortunately, I had the support from my family to go ahead and try, even though I was only 25.
0: And I understand that someone loaned you $250?
2: My mother. Yeah. Yes, she loaned it to me.
0: Did you pay it back?
2: You bet.
0: With interest?
2: Yes. And I'm so excited. I was telling Kwajalein, I just met her mother, who is also very supportive of the work that she does, too. So I can't wait to really have a conversation with her.
0: Kwajalein, how did you get into this work?
1: Well, as Lynn mentioned, my mother has worked in social justice and reproductive rights over the course of my lifetime. I got probably my Black feminist grounding at Spelman College. But I worked in the private sector for a long time before I shifted to nonprofit and social justice work. So it wasn't a straight path. But I think in my household, having conversations about oppression and about what it takes for everybody to be free are a part of my life course. The things that we talked about over the breakfast table.
0: I imagine you took classes with Gloria Wade Gales, Beverly Guy Sheftall. I imagine you took some classes with them.
1: A little bit. I was not a women's studies major. I was an economics major. But I did take some classes in the Women's Center, and I was really fortunate to develop a relationship with Dr. Beverly Guy Sheftall after graduation as well.
0: How long do you want to lead this organization?
1: My hope is to fortify Feminist Center in a way that will sustain the organization into the future. I would love to see Feminist Center exist for another 50 years. Mm-hmm. I will not be there for another 50 years, of course, but I want to ensure that the next generation of reproductive justice leaders have an opportunity to step in and evolve it to the next level.
0: How are you all funded primarily?
1: We are funded by community support and private donations. We have very, very little public support. We're not able to accept Medicaid. Sure. We don't have any federal funding at all. But it's really community support that has sustained us through these hard times. So we are really grateful for the people who give to us on a regular basis, the people who give to us annually, mm-hmm. And the people who are interested in supporting us in the future.
0: From the Atlanta-based Feminist Center for Reproductive Liberation, Executive Director Kwajalein Jackson, and one of the organization's co-founders, Lynn Thorgensen. Thank you both for coming in and sharing the journey of the center. I really appreciate it.
2: Thank you.
1: It was lovely. Thank you.

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1: It fell.
2: And decided he liked the strange new sound.
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7: And Closer Look continues from WABE in Atlanta. I'm Rose Scott. Recently on the program, we heard from Professor Abby Goldberg of the Williams Institute at UCLA. Now, in her research, she found a high number of transgender Americans want to leave the country or already have since becoming a greater political target.
8: We are experiencing the equivalent of an LGBT refugee crisis within the United States, where people are either feeling compelled to flee their communities, flee their states, or in some cases, flee the country.
7: And this from a Every Town for Gun Safety report. 63% of all transgender gun homicide victims in the U.S. were Black women. And advocacy groups also report disproportionate acts of discrimination and incarceration against the trans community, especially Black trans individuals. And that's where the Okra Project is stepping in to offer support to the Black trans community. Joining me now to talk more about this is Gabrielle Ines Souza. She's the executive director of the Okra Project and joins us from way around the world. Where are you?
9: Hi, Rose. 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
7: Hi. Listen, we're asking everyone to reflect on this milestone for America at 250. And in the work that you do and in your lived experience, how are you reflecting in this moment?
9: I think I'm reflecting in this moment in a position of just deep resilience and fighting the good fight, if I'm being honest with you.
7: And so the Okra Project, for folks who are not familiar with this, what's the significance of the name? We'll start there and then we'll talk about the origin story.
9: Yeah, the Okra Project, the significance of the name of the organization, it was founded in 2018. And at that time, the story behind the name was the provision of sustenance to Black and brown trans and queer individuals. We started with providing culturally specific meals to community members in New York, and then we expanded our mission.
7: Mm-hmm. So when folks are, you heard come into the segment, when you hear folks talking about there's a bit of a expat movement specifically for trans folks in the United States leaving, and some even seeking what we consider asylum in other parts of the world. What does that say to you?
9: I think what it speaks to is that, you know, our needs are not being met. We don't feel safe. We don't feel secure. And we don't feel supported, mm-hmm. you know? I think that is where organizations like the Okra Project step in.
7: So when you talk about those needs, take that a little bit further for our listeners.
9: Yeah, you know, I think when we speak about the needs of Black and brown trans individuals, and I speak from my own story as a Black trans woman who grew up in the U.S., in East St. Louis, Missouri.
7: I'm from St. Louis, right across the bridge.
9: Yes. I think of the lack of access to gender affirming care. Mm-hmm. There's not a lot of conversations that are being had. And when we do try to have those conversations about gender affirming care, we are met with resistance and people, you know, our government officials telling us that we are not being truthful, that we don't know who we are, that we don't know who, you know, what we need and things like that. So, you know, there's a lack of insurance. Also, there is a lack of housing support. I guess the statistics, not I guess, but the statistics of Black and brown trans people that are unemployed is very high. So you think about the needs of needing to support yourself financially, you know, not having the support of your family as well is very detrimental. Those are certain things that I definitely dealt with when I came out.
7: So, Gabrielle, I'm curious, because then you all must have a supportive network or partnership with maybe other organizations to help folks. Is that a big part of this in what you all do and in what you have to do?
9: Yeah, that is a huge part. I cannot stress that enough. It is a huge part of creating a network of community care and community values and systems. There are a lot of sibling organizations, as I like to call them, that we work alongside: Black Trans Liberation, Black Trans Femmes in the Arts, For the Girls. And we all offer a level of support to our community in various and different ways. But more importantly, I think what is important for organizations like us to really deepen the net of our support and resources that we provide to community is support from community partners and corporate partners, which, as we've seen in these current years, has kind of like trickled off a little bit. Mm-hmm. But I want to speak to the fact that we have great support from, you know, BetterHelp. We provide 3 to 6 months of free mental health and therapy to Black and brown trans individuals. We have GoodRx that is helping us provide coupons and things like that for individuals' medical needs and things like that, and helping them connect with providers that actually know what they need and can provide, you know, the medical care and necessities that they need.
7: What's the youngest that you know of that you all have needed to help?
9: Yeah. You know, I will be honest with you and say that 16 is the youngest that I've seen come in as far as an application, as far as our applicants, you know. Mm-hmm. That net is also wide, though. It goes from 16 up to 45 years old. So, yeah, that's the typical age demographic.
7: And throughout the nation, we're talking about how many individuals that you all, and I guess you would put under, you know, care, that you're all helping?
9: Yeah, we serve about 2,600 individuals per year. And I think, you know, when people hear that number, they say, oh, well, you know, that's such a low number. But for us, that is a lot of people that we are reaching. And, you know, our motto is that we reach Black and brown trans and queer people wherever we can reach them. I do feel the number of people that we could serve could grow. If, again, we had that deeper net of support from corporate partners and also donations and funders.
7: Is it challenging to get corporate partners, Gabrielle?
9: It is very challenging. It is very challenging. I would be remiss if I did not speak to the reality that I think, you know, under this current administration, it has made it easier for people to not need to, you know, check that box off of supporting LGBTQI+ issues, especially Black and brown, trans and queer people's issues. And so we've definitely seen the well dry up. You know, last year we lost quite a few partnerships that we had, as far as, like, you know, our rides and meal fund that was being provided and funded by a large ride share platform that ultimately was just like, yeah, like, we don't have the budget anymore to support this type of work. So those are the type of things that we hear on the daily.
7: They said they didn't have the budget. Did you believe that, or you think there was something underlying to that, or really maybe it was about the budget?
9: Yeah, no, I think there was something underlying to that, if I can be quite honest. I mean, again, like, this is a rideshare company that is used worldwide.
7: There's only two.
9: And so, you know, thinking about that in hindsight, you know, it's just like, oh, wow, like, you all are really pulling back the support, and we could be doing so much more. You could be doing so much more, but you simply don't want to because of, you know, the higher ups are just like, yeah, we don't have the budget to support this program anymore.
7: What is your budget? Your annual budget?
9: Our annual budget currently is right around $233,000 per year.
7: And someone listening says that's not a lot for a national organization that's serving, you said, 2,600, 2,200 people?
9: Yes. It's not a lot. And it used to be more. I will say that. But again, if I'm being honest too, it's just like the money has dried up as far as how much money we bring in annually. And the most of our financial support comes from individual giving, from our donors, from individual donors, not corporations, not large funders and things like that.
7: I have a listener who says, Rose, I want to be clear. So, Gabrielle, you have moved away from the United States because of, did you fear for your life here? Basically, I have a listener who wants to, they being nosy, but I get it.
9: Yeah. No, not a problem. No, I actually travel between New York and the UAE quite often. On a more personal level, I'm here much more on a more personal level. But I have had plenty of conversations with trans sisters and trans siblings in community that I work alongside who have moved away because they fear. I do feel safer being away from the U.S., though, right now.
7: That was my next question. So you haven't experienced any type of what you felt threats or discrimination in where you are now?
9: And where I am now? No, I haven't. But I do want to speak to the privilege that I have as a Black trans woman who has been able to obtain gender-affirming care through fundraising and, you know, GoFundMes and things like that, and also through insurance that I had. And yeah, I have not. And I think that that helps me navigate the world in a very particular way. And so that is why it is important for me to utilize my privilege to, you know, tell the stories of the community that I serve and get their voices out there and have them heard.
7: I have a listener who wants to know, do you all provide legal consultation as well?
9: No, so we don't provide, currently we do not provide legal consultation or legal services. But again, you know, one of our pillars is we are always creating networks of care. So people can actually go to our website and under our resources, if they're looking for that specific resource, we have links to various websites and various other organizations that can provide those services.
7: And I'm curious too, do you know of in other parts of the world where there are organizations or there are initiatives that you feel maybe could be adopted here in the U.S. or even that you all would like to implement?
9: You know, what I have found in my travels and also being over here in the Swana region specifically is there is a direct need for trans and queer people to be supported here. I am living here as an out and proud trans woman. And I am currently utilizing that privilege and my voice here in various ways with local governments here to, you know, educate them because there is a lack of education. But there is quite a bit that I found, quite a bit of organizations over here on the ground that are doing necessary and life-changing work. And so I've just now started to have those necessary conversations with them and bring over some of the modalities that we're using in the States and also taking some notes from them of what they're doing here. So then I can bring that back to the U.S. and utilize it for our constituents as well.
7: And the feedback that you get from folks who you all are helping, I imagine when there's that email or note or even a conversation with someone who says perhaps maybe you saved their life.
9: Yeah, you know, we get quite a few of those. You know, one of the things that we have adopted here at the Oprah Project in these last couple of years is we do send out surveys to our constituents. I will be honest and say that the community that we serve is the guiding point of what we do here at the organization. They tell us what it is that they need, and we then build programs around that need. And so when we get those surveys, we do hear a lot of moving and touching stories about what they were able to do, what they were able to accomplish. You know, if they receive, let's say, a rental stipend to cover their rent, right? There's people that are like, I was able to not only cover my rent because I was behind, but maybe I had a little money left over to do something nice for myself, you know, give myself a nice dinner or buy myself a nice outfit or even travel home to see, you know, a family member that does support me and does love me and does care for me.
7: Mm-hmm. How often are you sharing your personal story with folks?
9: I share my personal story quite a bit. You know, we've moved into this, I would say, sector of where I think it's more important, like I just shared the story of some of our constituents, mm-hmm. I think it's more important to share theirs instead of mine, because I know what people see when they look at me and when they see me, especially as an executive, right, of an organization, mm-hmm. there is possibility that is seen. And I want people to understand that and see that. I am a product of mutual aid myself and community care. And so I want people to say, wow, like, look what this young woman has been able to achieve and accomplish, and look how she is reaching back and taking care of her community and her siblings. And so then they feel compelled to support our work, so then we can continue to reach back and support those.
7: Your mission at its core may stay the same, but I'm curious in terms of the future and vision and strategic planning. What are you hoping this organization might be able to do better, more of, let's say, in the next 5 years?
9: You know, in 2023, it was when we expanded our programming to the pillars that you see now. So, you know, housing, food, safety and wellness. One thing that we are talking about right now internally within these next couple years is I want to start doing programming around financial literacy, management. If someone wants to become a business owner, giving them the tools and the education and training around that. So creating programs that are really rooted in deepening of that success, right? Right now we are providing services that fill in a gap and a need. But I do want to set my community up for success and provide them the tools that, you know, if they can't go to university and things like that, you can definitely come to the Ochre Project and get some of those tools.
7: Gabrielle Inez Souza, the executive director of the Ochre Project. Thank you so much for taking the time. I really appreciate it. Thank you.
9: Thank you.
7: And that's it for this edition of Closer Look. Our producers are LaShawn Hudson and Daniel Rizel. Tiffany Griffith is our supervising producer. We will have links to all the organizations that we talked with today on our website. Our engineer is Sawyer Vanderwerth. A reminder, let me know your thoughts on today's program or any other. You can always send me an email, community@wabe.org. That's community@wabe.org. And if you missed any of today's program, it will be online at wabe.org/closerlook. And you can catch Closer Look weeknights at 8 p.m. as well as our podcast. So subscribe to Closer Look wherever you like. And this night, NPR will have, I believe, analysis to President Donald Trump's address to the nation. This is WABE 90.1 FM and HD1 Atlanta. I'm Rose Scott.

0: and stronger than ever before. Thank you. God bless you. God bless our great military. And God bless America. Thank you very much.
1: You're listening to special coverage from NPR News. President Trump just gave a 25-minute primetime address in which he made a series of claims about elections. All tied, he said to a new declassified CIA report that Trump has seen and says he's posting to a website tonight. Trump jumped from topic to topic, claiming, among other things, that the CIA worked to hide evidence from him about election interference when he was in office, that President Obama ordered intelligence documents to be destroyed, and that China attempted to create fake ballots for Joe Biden in 2020, among other unproven claims. He said the media is also trying to perpetuate a plot to cover up voter fraud. Trump has long falsely claimed that he won the 2020 election and long sought to undermine trust in U.S. elections. He said tonight that his goal is to build trust ahead of the 2026 midterms and ended the speech urging Congress to pass the sweeping elections bill currently stalled in the Senate. That measure would require voter ID and proof of citizenship, among many other things. Getting back to that CIA report, Trump claimed that the previously classified documents show vulnerabilities in the U.S. election system and urged urgent action to protect the system from hacking. Documents have been posted on whitehouse.gov. Our reporters are currently reading through them for the first time. We will share what we know as we learn it. A team of NPR reporters has been listening alongside me, senior political correspondent Tamara Keith, voting correspondent Miles Parks, and congressional reporter Sam Greenglass. They all join me now. Miles, I'm going to start with you. You have covered elections and voting for a long time. One of the claims that Trump made tonight was that mail ballots are inherently insecure and they're part of a fraudulent effort to cheat, as he put it. What has your reporting shown?
2: There is just no evidence to support. Frankly, I think what was interesting about this speech to me was that the president alluded to a number of vulnerabilities or potential vulnerabilities that do have nuggets of truth to them, but he still, in the last 6 years, has been unable to come up with evidence that the 2020 election was meaningfully affected by any of these vulnerabilities at all. And I think that's the bottom line here, is that you can say that somebody can do all these sorts of plots. You can say that China had all of these goals on the 2020 election, which, again, even at the time, the intelligence community was saying that China did want President Trump to lose the election.
1: Right. That's something I want to just pause on and underscore, because Trump was repeatedly saying that this was kept from him, that this was kept from the White House. The deep state, a term that he loves to use, was keeping this information from him. You're saying that this was being made public at the time.
2: The head of the National Counterintelligence and Security Center, William Evanina, at the time, in November of 2020, released a statement that said, "We assess that China prefers that President Trump, whom Beijing sees as unpredictable, does not win re-election. China has been expanding its influence efforts ahead of November 2020 to shape the policy environment in the United States." And it goes on to say that basically China is pushing for President Trump to lose. So that is not really surprising.
1: Tamara Keith, is this the speech that we expected from Trump tonight?
3: Yes. I mean, it started with 4 minutes and 45 seconds of a very disciplined recitation of what he sees as his accomplishments for this second term. And then it made a quick turn that ultimately led where we expected it to go, which was him again advocating that Congress pass the Save America Act, something that has hit a brick wall in the United States Senate. And yet he keeps coming back to it again and again and again. And I think, you know, the line that really stands out to me from what he was saying is, you know, you need the Save America Act. They must pass it. How easy is that to do unless you want to cheat? And even as he says that he is trying to restore faith in the elections, he is sowing like a whole bushel full of seeds of doubt about the system.
1: Just one quick thing that we noted in the studio. Trump continues to bring up the 2020 election all the time, despite the fact that it's 6 years ago, despite the fact that he has won a presidential election since then. I did not hear him tonight make that claim that he won the 2020 election. He was alleging all sorts of shadiness and plots surrounding it, but I didn't hear him directly say that tonight, which I thought was interesting.
3: Not as explicitly as he normally says it, which he says quite regularly, but this was also a direct from teleprompter, direct to camera, addressed to the nation, and not a rally speech, where he literally jokes about winning all the time.
1: Tam, it is worth noting as we put this all in context, and we have more than a decade of context to work with here,
3: yes,
1: that after hearing Trump make all sorts of claims that he framed as explosive, these are documents we are now reading through in real time. President Trump does have a decades-long track record of claiming shocking news will be exposed soon, that he has seen the evidence that you won't believe it. I mean, going back to most notably before he was president, President Obama's birth certificate, among other things.
3: Yes, he was going to prove that President Obama was not actually born in the United States. He obviously did not prove that. I think also going back to 2020 and in the aftermath of that election that he lost, which he claimed on election night that he won and then continued to claim for years thereafter. Immediately he was offering new and explosive details that will be coming. It'll be wild. You know, his speech on January 6th was supposed to reveal new explosive details that were going to show that he actually won. Ultimately, he didn't bring out any real new information on that day, but his supporters were so enthralled by his pitch that he actually won that they ultimately then stormed the Capitol that day to try to stop the certification of the election.
1: Sam Greenglass, I want to talk about something that the President Trump ended his speech with, something that he has been really insistent about for a good chunk of this year.
2: Yeah.
1: This is the Save America Act. This is election legislation. Tell us first, big picture, what's in it, what this measure would do.
2: Okay, so this is a sweeping overhaul that would do a couple of things. It would require proof of citizenship to register to vote, things like birth certificate or a passport. It would require photo ID to cast a vote, including for voting by mail, which could be quite difficult for some people if you don't have a copy machine. It requires states remove non-citizens from the voting rolls. We heard President Trump alluded to that several times during this speech. Requires states to turn over voter registration data, another thing we heard him allude to during this speech, and it would create new penalties for election officials.
1: What is the status of this measure right now?
2: It's not going anywhere. I mean, this
1: even with Republicans controlling both chambers.
2: This is stuck in the Senate. There are not enough votes to get around the Senate filibuster. And even if they could do this in a party line format, which is a tough sell, it's not clear that there are even enough Republican votes to do it that way. There are some critics within the Republican Party who, one, have concerns about some of the specific provisions here, and who are also just generally concerned about relitigating the 2020 election in this context when they are trying to win a midterms in the year 2026.
1: And one of the more notable things he did was refuse to sign a sweeping bipartisan bill that would have addressed, well, that will address, because it ultimately became law, housing costs. Huge concern for a lot of people across the country. Democrats and Republicans worked together, and Trump said he wouldn't sign it unless this measure moved forward.
2: Yeah, I mean, this is exactly what many Republicans are concerned about. Some are saying it out loud. Republican Senator John Cornyn of Texas today said he would much prefer that the president was focusing on 2026, not 2020, because this continued focus or obsession on 2020 is gumming up other priorities, like this housing bill that you mentioned. That Republicans could run on the campaign trail when they're trying to talk about affordability.
1: A little bit more on the political context of this before we talk more about some of the claims that we heard tonight. Sam, you were on Capitol Hill today talking to members of both parties about what they were going to expecting from the speech, what they wanted to hear, what they didn't want to hear. Give us an overview.
2: Well, from Democrats, I think we are seeing them ready to use this to their advantage in the midterms. Senator John Ossoff of Georgia, who won his election to the Senate in this very election cycle that we're talking about in 2020, he was saying that the president is basically reheating old conspiracy theories that have been around for a long time to distract from everything else going on right now, the difficult economy, the war in Iran. And his belief is that instead, this rehashing of 2020 will actually only motivate voters. So you hear Democrats thinking that this kind of regurgitation of these 2020 false claims may actually be good for them.
1: What about Republicans?
2: There are some that have been promising on X this evening that this was going to be a very important address. Bernie Moreno of Ohio said this may be an extremely important address from the Oval Office that everyone should watch. But again, some of these Republicans that feel more free to speak, and there are a few more of them now than there were at the start of this year, have again expressed these concerns about not focusing on a forward-looking vision and instead looking in the rearview mirror.
1: Tam, what political message is the president sending by focusing on this measure?
3: He is sending a message that he is focused on something that he cares about deeply and personally. I mean, the reality of his second term in office is that he has been very focused on retribution, on proving that he really won the 2020 election, on pardoning the people who stormed the Capitol on January 6th. He spent about a half a sentence on the Iran war in this speech.
1: Yes.
3: This is a war that has gone from being in something of a ceasefire to being a hot war again.
1: We've seen oil prices go up. We've seen gas prices go up. Global shipping is still paralyzed by it.
3: And you know, Senator Susan Collins of Maine was campaigning over the weekend. She said the main issue, the thing that she, that her voters are telling her they care about the most are the cost of living, in particular energy prices, in particular gas prices and home heating prices. Mm-hmm. And the war in Iran is directly getting the blame for that among voters. You know, in an alternate universe where this was a presidential address by a different president, the focus would have been on this war that just took a turn and is now once again a hot war, and would include a lot of messaging to the American people about, well, you know, they may need to sacrifice for this. But this was a very different speech, and it was neither focused on affordability nor on selling the American people on a war that the majority of them do not support.
1: Miles Parks, I want to talk about one of the claims that Trump kept coming back to tonight. And he talked about it a wide different variety of ways and said some of these things were details in his reports that none of us have seen yet. This idea that voting machines are vulnerable to hacking, and there were efforts to, on a broad way, hack voting machines. You have spent years covering this topic. What do we need to know about it?
2: So, the president focused more on the idea that these machines are vulnerable to hacking, which I do think to the average voter might be scary, but it's actually kind of true. If you think about the fact that Louisiana, for instance, which has the state's oldest voting equipment, mm-hmm. is using machines that are more than 30 years old in most of the state. And so, yes, America does not spend enough money on its voting equipment, according to most experts. And so many states and jurisdictions are using outdated computer equipment in some instances. The question is, does that make it vulnerable to hacking, and has it been hacked? Because the vast majority of voters, close to 100% of voters, use paper ballots. And so what that means is that, yes, you might be using old technology to count the ballots or to maintain your voter registration system, but at the end of the day, you have a piece of paper that you can go back and look at and say, yes, we use these machines to count them initially, but we double check that with the actual voter record. And all audits after 2020 found that Joe Biden won that election.
1: So in almost every case, if somebody were to somehow able to break in and hack and change kind of the big picture tally results as they're reported, there would be a paper trail to say, let's double check it, let's count it, let's do a recount, let's see, okay, no, there's a different result.
2: That's exactly right. And I've just, honestly, again, just started looking through these documents here, Scott, but one of them is a report from the Cybersecurity and Infrastructure Security Agency within DHS, basically saying for 5 years, you know, CISA, which is the name of this agency, has been looking at, on states' behalf, at their systems, and we have found a bunch of different vulnerabilities. To the average voter who might not be read in on this, that might be really surprising. Mm-hmm. But to anyone who's familiar with voting technology would say, of course, if you put the entire federal government into looking at any sort of technology system that's in any way associated with the internet or associated with computers, they're going to find vulnerabilities. The difference is, you know, or what happens is that then the federal government tells you, hey, we found these things, you can fix that. And do you have procedures in place to mitigate? And elections officials do.
1: Something else that he talked about early on, and it was something that the White House was previewing ahead of this speech, was this the idea that large chunks of voter rolls may have been either he mentioned China, other countries or groups tried to access or were able to access voter rolls. Remind us how this information is kept, what is public, what isn't public, what it means to access a voter roll.
2: Yeah, it is not an indication of any crime, frankly. If you think about the fact that the Democratic Party and the Republican Party every election cycle essentially have access to most of the voter rolls in the entire country. These are things in counties and states that you can purchase in most places that are public record in a lot of places. I thought the election expert David Becker put it really well in a briefing yesterday, where he said having the voter data itself doesn't allow you to change anything. I can have my kids' class list, but that doesn't mean I can change the grades of everybody in the class, which mm-hmm. I thought was a really good way to think about it.
1: Another thing that I just want you to contextualize for everybody is that vulnerabilities are not the same as changing election results, are not the same as attempting to influence elections. There were a lot of different intermixed terms here. Maybe we can just take them one at a time and see like what we know, what has happened, what hasn't happened, what's been concerned. We just talked about vulnerabilities. There are these machines that could be accessed. There seems to be widespread agreement. There should be a fix. That is different than rigging the results of election.
2: And the president never said, I want to be very clear, he talked about all these different things and all these different topics and said, he also talked about non-citizens being found on the voter rolls, for instance. What he didn't say is, how many of those people have been found, how that data was compiled, which I and many election officials and experts probably will have a lot of questions about in the coming days. But the other thing he didn't say was how many of those people have been found to have voted? Because I think what we often hear in the elections world is these big numbers thrown around. And then mm-hmm. when you actually whittle down and when you investigate the claims, you get smaller and smaller and smaller numbers. It's not that fraud never happens. It's just that it happens at such a microscopic level that it doesn't usually impact results, especially at the national level.
1: And one more question to you, Miles, as Trump talked about these intelligence community reports and referenced several other reports that are several years old that we have read, a lot of mixing of influence and interference.
2: Yeah.
1: Break down what those two things mean, why they are different.
2: I mean, this goes back to 2016, right? And the efforts that Russia did in that election to interfere in that election. And in that election, we saw Russia actually breaking into voter registration systems, for instance, breaking into campaigns, into the Clinton campaign and releasing emails. That is what I think experts would consider election interference. When you talk about election influence, which is a lot of what we're talking about here with China's activity in 2020, that's things usually like creating fake social media accounts, creating bot accounts, and trying to push propaganda mm-hmm. that denigrate a certain candidate or push a specific ideology that might be advantageous to them. That's very different than actually affecting the infrastructure that make elections run.
1: Sam Greenglass, before you were covering Congress for us, you spent several years as a reporter in Georgia. Georgia is a state that Trump has repeatedly focused on when he talks about voting, when he talks about the 2020 election. Remind us how many times Georgia went back to make sure the results of the 2020 election were accurate.
4: Multiple times. And part of what they did was a full risk-limiting audit of every single ballot cast in the 2020 election. And as Miles mentioned, these are paper ballots that they can physically look at and go through, and they had someone go back through and count all of them to make sure that the tallies matched up. So this has been not only audited, recounted, it's been litigated. There was trials and elections, and nothing has turned up that there was any fraud that affected outcomes of the election.
1: And we have seen Georgia's two Democratic senators speaking out about this speech, about this topic, pretty repeatedly.
4: Yeah, and it is amazing when you see how long of a shadow, though, that the 2020 election continues to cast over politics in these swing states like Georgia. And we're continuing to see that now in the middle of another heated election in the year 2026.
1: Tam, before we wind down our coverage, let's put this all in context. You mentioned this in a few of your answers before, but I want to talk directly about it. This speech comes at a moment where the U.S.-Iran war has ratcheted up again. American missiles are falling on Iranian targets day and night. The Strait of Hormuz has been shut down again. Yet this was not the focus of the president's speech tonight.
3: No. And the United States is again enforcing a blockade on the Strait of Hormuz. This is very much up in the air. But the fact is that the president doesn't have a great story to tell when it comes to the Iran war in this moment, this uncertain moment and a difficult moment. And he has had a nearly single-minded focus on election security, and in particular the 2020 election, but on election security. He keeps coming back to it again and again and again. And I think it's just important to highlight that he is continuing to falsely argue that unless election law changes are made, the upcoming midterm election and other elections will not be fair.
1: Miles Parks, what do you think the main focus of your reporting over the next 24 hours is going to be? What are the main questions that you have that you're going to be putting to state officials throughout the country?
2: I mean, the biggest one is just going to be reading through these documents and trying to connect, you know, this idea that they cast a doubt in any way on anything we know happened in 2020. I mean, I think it's important to note, experts say that the 2020 election in the United States is probably the most scrutinized election in world history. Like, I just want to think
1: about Trump mocked that statement.
2: Oh, he said he mocked the idea that it was the most secure election, which is something the intelligence community said at the time.
1: Yes.
2: But I think now, after the fact, 6 years of academics, of researchers, of Senate committees, everyone looking at it, you know, it's just important to note that we know a lot about what happened. I don't know if this is going to change that.
1: You have been listening to live special coverage from NPR News. Thank you to my colleagues who joined me on air, NPR senior political correspondent Tamara Keith, NPR voting correspondent Miles Parks, and NPR congressional reporter Sam Greenglass. Thank you to our friends in the control room as well. You can find the latest reporting from NPR at any time at npr.org, and make sure to join us on Morning Edition tomorrow as we continue to work through these documents and talk about what happens next. I'm Scott Detrow. Thank you so much for listening. This is NPR News.
5: And you've been listening to live special coverage of President Trump's address to the nation from NPR on WABE 90.1. Worth noting, despite seizing ballots from Fulton County earlier this year and standing by his claim that he won the 2020 election, the president never spoke about Georgia or mentioned Fulton County at all. We have reporters digging through the documents the president mentioned tonight, and we'll have much more analysis tomorrow on Morning Edition from 5 to 10 a.m. right here on WABE. In just a moment, we join Think Already in Progress. Ibram X. Kendi and Chris Boyd discuss how authoritarian leaders tap into the fears of white populations to tighten their grip on power. That's Think Already in Progress. I'm Jim Burris. Thank you for listening tonight. 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
6: Order to keep your privileges.
3: You mentioned the last link in that chain. The first link is the idea that it's all a zero-sum game, right? That as some people gain privileges, that automatically means the ones who have already had privileges are losing a commensurate amount.
6: And I try to show that zero-sum idea is empirically and historically false. And that typically... that when we think of policies that create equal opportunity for everyone, it actually truly benefits everyone, right? Even more so than the policies that privileged people. And I think that's what those of us who study racism have been trying to show. And the more data we have, the more we're actually able to show that.
3: Another interesting link is, you know, in ensuring that people ignore all the data about inequality, either among racial groups or any other groups that either have and don't have privilege, to just pretend that data doesn't exist, or to say that it's flawed, or a combination?
6: It's certainly a combination. And it is to say that even as we have data that shows that, let's say, in the United States, Black people are more likely to be dying of heart disease or cancer or being incarcerated or killed by police or impoverished, that isn't a reflection of the persistence of racist policies. When people believe that, then they will start thinking that it's the result of the inferiority, let's say, of that group. So they have less because they are less. And that idea then allows people to move to the next link, which is this notion that racism against people of color is over, which then allows for the next link, which is the nucleus of racist great replacement theory. And that is that just as the racism against people of color is over, racism against white people is surging.
3: So white people are the greatest victims in a racist society because things have flipped, is what great replacement theory believes.
6: Exactly. And indeed, when you look at polling data around the Americans who are the most likely to support, let's say, Trump during his first run for office, it was more likely white Americans who believed that white people or men or even in certain cases, Christians were the primary victims of discrimination. Even when they studied people who identified as Republicans, the Republicans who believed that white people were the primary victims of discrimination were more likely to support that candidate than Republicans who did not believe that. And so that idea, which of course is not supported by evidence, has been a pretty critical driver of great replacement theory.
7: Help me understand how and why great replacement theory intersects with white Christian nationalism, or just Christian nationalism of any color. Like, the link there is a little harder for me to understand.
6: So in the case of great replacement theory, we've been talking about a few links that I show how these are foundational ideas to great replacement theory. One of those links is this notion that white Christians are indigenous to the nation. And so these great replacement theorists argue that the United States is a white Christian nation. They argue that France or England is a white Christian nation. And then they argue that that white Christian nation is under attack by Muslims and people of color who are trying to take over. They argue that the roots of the nation lie in Christianity, particularly white Christianity. And they argue that those roots are being taken away by these other religions or other peoples. And they argue that there's this war against Christianity, just as they argue there's a war against white people.
7: My guest, Ibram X. Kendi, is professor of history and founding director of the Howard University Institute for Advanced Study, author of the new book, Chain of Ideas, The Origins of Our Authoritarian Age. You're listening to Think. I'm Chris Boyd. There are a lot of tools in service of spreading and perpetuating great replacement theory, Ibram. What are the most effective tools people are using to resist it?
6: Sure. And if I could just add something from the previous question, if I may, is the other reason, the other way in which these white Christian nationalists are able to spread great replacement theory is because they look at the demographic fact that the number of people who identify as Christians is declining, whether in the United States or even in Europe. And so then they're able to claim that it's declining because they're being replaced by other religions, namely Islam. But when you actually look at the data, the vast majority of people, the growth in, I should say, the decline in the number of people who are identifying as Christian is actually primarily a result of people who are becoming agnostic or atheists. So they're leaving religion altogether. These are non-affiliated people who, let's say, if they were Christian and they've been alienated from Christianity, but there's no boogie person there, right? It's easier to say that the Muslims are the reasons why people are no longer being Christian. But to your question, very quickly, I was struck in researching this for this book, how going all the way back to Camus' original book called The Great Replacement in 2011, that he positioned anti-racism as the major antagonist of great replacement theory. And so I think first and foremost, us understanding just how important it is for us to actively seek to deconstruct racism and for us to actively recognize racial equality, great replacement theorists themselves see that as the major antagonist of their movement. But beyond that, something that we don't think about or talk about enough is the reinvesting in public spaces like public radio and public libraries and public schools and even public parks and public transportation, where people who have different ideas and different backgrounds can organically gather and see each other and learn from each other. I don't think we have recognized how much scholarship has shown how that is so effective in bringing us together and allowing us to see the chain of humanity and that we're truly all connected.
7: That's really interesting, because we would like to think that democracy alone is enough to, you know, extinguish this sort of thing. And that hasn't proven to be the case.
6: It isn't. And indeed, what we find is democracies, this great replacement theory is growing out of democracies, right? So it's certainly not protective in that sense. And like any other political system, democracy has to be reinforced. It has to be protected. It has to be strengthened, especially in the face of great replacement theory, which I argue is the most dominant political theory of our time. And it is a theory that is being espoused by presidents and prime ministers and leaders of opposition parties all over the world. It's a theory that's held by as much as, you know, a critical masses of people around the world. It's a theory inciting genocides and wars and mass shootings. And so, and to this question, it is a theory that is justifying the erosion of democracy.
7: Ibram X. Kendi is professor of history and founding director of the Howard University Institute for Advanced Study. That's an interdisciplinary research enterprise examining global racism. His newest book is called Chain of Ideas, The Origins of Our Authoritarian Age. Ibram, it's always a pleasure to speak with you. Thank you for making time.
6: Of course, always a pleasure. Thank you, Chris.
7: Think is distributed by PRX, the Public Radio Exchange. 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Again, I'm Chris Boyd. Thanks for listening. Have a great day.

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1: To crank out such a wide variety of tools, its 15 U.S. factories have to be enormously flexible. Other companies do a much bigger volume of business with a much narrower product line, but Pinchuk says specialization is what makes Snap-on so profitable. And the company has deliberately avoided marketing its tools to the general public.
2: If there's a rule in Snap-on that's irrevocable, it's thou shalt not sell to do-it-yourself people, because it undermines the cachet of the brand. People use Snap-on tools to declare to the world they're doing something special, perhaps as special as a surgeon.
1: That's instilled a lot of brand loyalty in generations of mechanic customers. They're often introduced to Snap-on tools while in technical school or working as an apprentice. Some even have their ashes stored in a miniature Snap-on toolbox. 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
3: They scratch a very, very specific itch. They create a little socket that can slide in, and so you wouldn't have to take the whole thing apart to just get that bolt off. It's fun to see. This is where productivity growth comes from.
1: Not only has Snap-on found a way to make things profitably in the U.S., it's also helping to make its mechanic customers more efficient at fixing things when they break down. Scott Horsley, NPR News, Kenosha, Wisconsin.
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11: Live from NPR News in Washington, I'm Dave Mattingly. President Trump used last night's primetime address to once again raise doubts about the results of past elections and to raise concerns about vulnerabilities in future voting. NPR's Daniel Kurzleben has more.
12: Trump has spread disinformation and lies about elections for years. He's often said with no evidence that he won in 2020, when in fact Joe Biden did. Multiple reviews have found that that wasn't the case. And to be clear, he didn't actually attempt to lay out evidence for that. He focused on alleged vulnerabilities in the system and some specific issues, such as fraud in one voter registration operation in Michigan.
11: The White House has released a series of documents the president says reveals what he calls shocking vulnerabilities in the country's election infrastructure less than 4 months before the November midterms. U.S. Central Command says American forces have carried out another round of airstrikes against Iran. It says Navy ships, fighter jets, and drones hit dozens of Iranian targets. It was the sixth straight night of attacks. Former Manchester Mayor Andy Burnham will become Britain's next prime minister on Monday, replacing Keir Starmer. Today, he's expected to become leader of Britain's governing Labour Party at a special conference. Burnham returned to Parliament a month ago when he won a special election. He'll be Britain's 59th prime minister. This is NPR News. At least two deaths are being reported in South Texas, where days of heavy rains have caused widespread flooding. Governor Greg Abbott says more than 200 water rescues have taken place, many of them involving people stranded in their vehicles because of high water. The governor says the flooding could set records, with more than 30 inches of rainfall expected before conditions improve.

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1: You're listening to Morning Edition on WABE on July 17th at 6:19 a.m. I'm Lisa Ram. Coming up later in the hour, the Food and Drug Administration has approved a powerful new kind of cholesterol-lowering drug. Also in StoryCorps, a father and son discuss an old Alaskan whaling tradition known as the blanket toss. That's ahead on Morning Edition.
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1: If you're in the Smyrna area this morning, road work causing delays, two left lanes closed due to some road work between I-25 northbound and South Atlanta Road.
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5: 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Why can't we figure out where the bug is coming from? 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
8: Live from NPR News in Washington, I'm Dave Mattingly. President Trump is renewing his push for Congress to pass the Save America Act, which would require proof of citizenship to register to vote in federal elections. The president repeated his call during last night's primetime address, where he raised concerns about election vulnerabilities and past election results without revealing new evidence of fraudulent votes. Oil and gasoline prices continue moving higher amid the renewed U.S. attacks against Iran. AAA says the cost of regular is back up to $3.98 a gallon. That price has jumped 10 cents in the last week. With energy prices rising again, NPR's Julia Simon says some Democrats in Congress are pushing for higher taxes on oil company profits.
9: Sheldon Whitehouse, Democratic senator from the state of Rhode Island, proposed the windfall oil profit tax bill earlier this year. Here's how he says it would work. You look at the average price of a barrel of oil before the war. You compare that to the price spikes today. You look at the resulting profits.
10: And then you split the difference. We're actually somewhat generous about letting him keep half of the excess profits.
9: The government would distribute the money to lower-income Americans in the form of tax rebates. About a dozen senators have signed on to the bill. Big oil companies are expected to announce higher second-quarter profits later this month. Julia Simon, NPR News.
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11: Live from the WABE newsroom in Atlanta. Good morning. I'm Lisa Ram. Our time now is 6:31. During his primetime address, President Donald Trump alleged non-citizens registered to vote present a major weakness in elections. As WABE's Alyssa Fado explains, that puts an embattled federal database used by Georgia and other states in the spotlight.
12: Trump released a Department of Homeland Security fact sheet that actually praises Georgia for proactively identifying some 2,500 non-citizens on its rolls and claims it found another 28,000 registered non-citizens in four other states.
13: I've also ordered DHS to notify every state about non-citizens on their voter rolls and direct them to remove all ineligible voters from the lists immediately.
12: According to the DHS document, Georgia used a tool known as the SAVE database to flag those individuals. But last month, a federal judge ruled it unlawful in its current form for infringing

0: on the privacy of Americans, pausing use of the program. It's also been found to incorrectly identify real citizens, booting them off the rolls. In a statement to WABE, Georgia Secretary of State Brad Raffensperger urged the restoration of the federal database. Non-citizen voting is exceedingly rare. Still, Trump used the speech as an opportunity to push for the passage of one of his top priorities.
1: But most importantly, addressing this crisis of election security demands that Congress must pass the Save America Act.
0: The legislation would create strict voter ID rules. Melissa Fato, WABE News.
2: 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The agreement also includes three preseason games. The full broadcast schedule will be announced later this week. Amplifying Atlanta, this is listener WABE.

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1: A very, very specific itch. They create a little socket that can slide in, and so you wouldn't have to take the whole thing apart to just get that bolt off. It's fun to see. This is where productivity growth comes from.
2: Not only has Snap-on found a way to make things profitably in the U.S., it's also helping to make its mechanic customers more efficient at fixing things when they break down. Scott Horsley, NPR News, Kenosha, Wisconsin.
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5: Before the U.S.-Iran war, about one-fifth of the world's oil passed freely through the Strait of Hormuz. Now Iran controls the strait and ship traffic is stalled. What precedent does that set for other waterways?
6: What now, the U.K. or Morocco claiming control over the Strait of Gibraltar, or Malaysia claiming control over the Balkan Strait?
5: I'm Elsa Chang. That's on All Things Considered from NPR News. 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
7: Live from NPR News in Washington, I'm Dave Mattingly. President Trump delivered a primetime address last night to once again raise concerns about past election results and to warn of vulnerabilities in future voting. Trump spoke for nearly a half hour from the White House without providing new evidence to validate his persistent claims that elections are rigged. The White House says U.S. Customs and Border Protection will continue making traffic stops as part of their immigration enforcement efforts. This follows recent deadly shootings involving ICE in Texas and Maine. President Trump took to social media this week to support the continuation of those traffic stops, as NPR's Kat Lonsdorf reports.
8: President Trump posted on social media that the vehicle stops must continue. Quote, "We cannot give up one of ICE's most important and effective crime-fighting tools," he wrote. The office of Senator Angus King, an independent from Maine, had confirmed to NPR on Tuesday that the Department of Homeland Security had planned to make the policy shift. But at a press briefing, White House Press Secretary Caroline Levitt told reporters that immigration enforcement agents are continuing with traffic stops and that guidance had been given to all field offices in the country. She said the White House and DHS are, quote, "on the same page." NPR reached out to DHS for clarity on the policy. It referred us to recent comments from the White House. Kat Lonsdorf, NPR News, Washington.
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9: Live from WABE News in Atlanta, good morning to you. I'm Lisa Ram. Our time, 7:31. As Fulton County Sheriff returns to residents for input on a proposal that could help ease jail overcrowding, he says he's hopeful a brand new facility will still be built. WABE Shemaine Cruz has more from a town hall near College Park Thursday night.
10: The Fulton County Sheriff's Office had planned to stop accepting individuals arrested on minor misdemeanors this month, but decided to delay the move to assess the potential impact. Resident Satidra Smith, who lost her two sons to gun violence, told Sheriff Patrick Labatt she's worried that so much attention on addressing jail overcrowding will endanger the broader community. But Labatt says,
11: "We do not even factor that at all. We're busting at the seams, and just in the last week and a half, we went to Lamar County and got this young man who thought he put it out on social media that he's going to have himself a concert. He forgot the part that he was wanted for homicide. We went and got him."
10: Under the policy change, people involved in domestic violence, sexual assault, or aggravated misdemeanor cases would continue to be accepted into the jail. It's unclear when or if it'll be implemented at all now. Labatt says he also wants to rework a $1.3 billion plan to renovate the existing jail and build a new special purpose facility for detainees with mental health needs.
11: "I believe with the incoming leadership that there is a vision that says if we start this process now with a special purpose building, which we have,

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3: Before the U.S.-Iran war, about one-fifth of the world's oil passed freely through the Strait of Hormuz. Now Iran controls the strait and ship traffic is stalled. What precedent does that set for other waterways?
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3: I'm Elsa Chang. That's on All Things Considered from NPR News. 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
5: Live from NPR News in Washington, I'm Dave Mattingly. It's official. Former Manchester Mayor Andy Burnham is now the leader of Britain's governing Labour Party.
6: This is a proud moment you have given me and my family today, and an emotional one. But it is one for which I am ready.
5: Burnham was speaking in London today after he was officially declared Labour leader at a special conference. On Monday, Burnham scheduled to be sworn in as Britain's 59th Prime Minister, replacing Keir Starmer. The U.S. military has carried out a sixth consecutive night of airstrikes against Iran. U.S. Central Command says Navy ships, fighter jets, and drones hit dozens of Iranian targets in these latest strikes amid the renewed naval blockade of the Strait of Hormuz. The stepped-up attacks are pushing oil and gasoline prices higher. President Trump is renewing his push for Congress to pass the Save America Act, which would require proof of citizenship to register to vote in federal elections. The president repeated his call during last night's primetime address, where he raised concerns about election vulnerabilities and past election results without revealing new evidence of fraudulent votes. The president spoke for nearly 30 minutes from the White House, less than 4 months before the November midterm elections. This is NPR News from Washington.
7: Live from WABE News in Atlanta. Good morning. I'm Lisa Ram. A judge who lost her nonpartisan primary race this year to retain her seat on the Fulton County Superior Court is now a Georgia Court of Appeals justice. Paige Reese Whitaker came to national prominence as one of the judges in the controversial years-long trial of rapper Young Thug. She lost her election in May, but Governor Brian Kemp appointed her to a new role yesterday. He swore her in.
8: Thank you for your faith in me. Thank you for your trust in my abilities. And most of all, thank you for allowing me through this appointment to continue to do what it is that I love, which is to serve our justice system and our state.
7: Nakia Smith-Sellers, who Fulton County District Attorney Fonnie Willis supported, defeated Whitaker. Smith-Sellers has not yet been sworn in. Emory University is expanding a popular online tool to help people find HIV resources near them. WABE's Jess Mador reports for us.
9: Emory's PrEP Locator is a free national database of clinics that prescribe the medication, also known as pre-exposure prophylaxis. It's nearly 100% effective at preventing HIV transmission. Emory officials say the website is national in scope. It typically sees tens of thousands of users a month. The revamped site is designed to make it easier to search for resources, including information on where to find long-acting injectable PrEP that requires just 2 injections a year to prevent HIV, clinics across the country that take walk-ins and provide same-day prescriptions, and clinics that also prescribe PEP, a different medication for preventing HIV after a possible exposure. The expanded site also lists telemedicine providers. Jess Mador, WABE News.
7: For these and other local stories, be sure to visit us at wabe.org. 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
1: Live from NPR News in Washington, I'm Dave Mattingly. Heavy smoke from wildfires in Canada is drifting farther south today. Air quality alerts from the National Weather Service now extend into the Carolinas. That's in addition to a large swath from North Dakota to areas of New England. Cities being affected by the unhealthy air quality include New York, Philadelphia, Washington, and Charlotte, North Carolina. A group of evangelical leaders is urging Congress to allow more than 300,000 Haitian refugees to remain in the U.S. They're responding to a recent U.S. Supreme Court ruling that allows the Trump administration to end temporary protected status for Haitians, as NPR's Jason DeRose reports.
2: In a letter addressed to the House and Senate, the evangelical groups remind Congress that Haitians had been covered by TPS since 2010 after a devastating earthquake there. They call on Congress to, quote, exercise their power as a co-equal branch of government and pass legislation that would allow the Haitian refugees to stay. The letter says it remains unsafe to return to the beleaguered island nation, which has been struck by one humanitarian crisis after another: natural disasters, disease outbreaks, gang violence, and political upheaval. Among those signing the letter, the president of the National Association of Evangelicals and the head of the National Hispanic Baptist Network. Jason DeRose, NPR News.
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3: Live from the WABE newsroom in Atlanta. Good morning. I'm Lisa Raham. During his primetime address, President Donald Trump alleged non-citizens registered to vote present a major weakness in elections. As WABE's Melissa Fado explains, that puts an embattled federal database used by Georgia and other states in the spotlight.
4: Trump released a Department of Homeland Security fact sheet that actually praises Georgia for proactively identifying some 2,500 non-citizens on its rolls and claims it found another 28,000 registered non-citizens in four other states.
5: I've also ordered DHS to notify every state about non-citizens on their voter rolls and direct them to remove all ineligible voters from the lists immediately.
4: According to the DHS document, Georgia used a tool known as the SAVE database to flag those individuals. But last month, a federal judge ruled it unlawful in its current form for infringing on the privacy of Americans, pausing use of the program. It's also been found to incorrectly identify real citizens, booting them off the rolls. In a statement to WABE, Georgia Secretary of State Brad Raffensperger urged the restoration of the federal database. Non-citizen voting is exceedingly rare. Still, Trump used the speech as an opportunity to push for the passage of one of his top priorities.
5: But most importantly, addressing this crisis of election security demands that Congress must pass the Save America Act.
4: The legislation would create strict voter ID rules. Melissa Fato, WABE News.
3: Georgia summers are already hot, but scientists say they're getting more humid, too, because of climate change. James Baldwin teaches Earth System Science at the University of California, Irvine.
6: The equilibrium state between the liquid and vapor state of water is different. In essence, this just means that the atmosphere can hold more moisture.
3: It's more than just that muggy feeling outside. Excessive humidity is also a health concern.
6: And when humidity gets higher, the difference between the moisture on our skin and the humidity in the air is smaller. And effectively, what that leads to is the ability of sweat to cool your body is lower.
3: Baldwin says that means a higher risk of heat stroke or worsening heart and respiratory issues. It's 9:34.
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7: From WABE in Atlanta, this is Closer Look for Friday, July 17th. I'm Rose Scott. President Donald Trump says there's been widespread plotting and outright fraud that has interfered with the United States election systems.
8: This evidence shows that the election system we have dangerously exposes and really exposes like levels never thought possible.
7: We'll have reaction to the president's primetime address. Also this hour, it was a serious offer that Rosa Thurner at first didn't take seriously.
9: And he said, Rosa, you know, you should buy this place. And I laughed, like I physically just reacted with laughter. And then he said, no, I'm serious. You should think about it. And I was like,
7: From running a small basement speakeasy called El Bar to moving upstairs, owning El Ponce Mexican restaurant. Her journey is just ahead. But first, this news.
10: Live from NPR News in Washington, I'm Lakshmi Singh. President Trump asserts voting systems are vulnerable to tampering and declassified documents that he says supports his claims. The Republican leader presented no fresh evidence, choosing instead to revisit 2020 and the election loss he's blamed on fraud, contrary to what state elections officials and courts have found. NPR's Miles Parks on allegations Trump's already raised addressing his speech to the nation last night.
11: Our team at NPR started looking through all of these documents that the White House published, and it's not really clear what is actually new here that impacts our understanding of the security of America's elections. I talked with Adrian Fontes after the speech. He's Arizona's top voting official. He's a Democrat. Here's how he described it.
12: I kind of felt a little bit cheated. I was expecting some kind of delicious bombshell that we might be able to investigate, but instead I got a rehash of the same grievance.
11: Fontes was struck by how closely all these classified documents aligned with what was already public about the 2020 election.
10: NPR's Miles Parks reporting, an air quality health alert is in effect ahead of this weekend's World Cup final. NPR's William Jones reports.
13: With a thick haze blanketing the New York region, officials have been urging residents to stay indoors if they can. That didn't stop the Spanish team from training outdoors on Thursday. They'll play Argentina on Sunday afternoon at the New York, New Jersey Stadium, which is an open-air facility. The poor air quality, which is caused by Canadian wildfire smoke sweeping south, has already had an impact on other games in New York this week. A record crowd watched Gotham FC play Washington Spirit in the National Women's Soccer League despite the orange haze. Players took two breaks each half because of the air quality index. Some rain, however, is forecasted, which could help disperse some of the smoke ahead of the World Cup final on Sunday. William Jones, NPR News.
10: The UK's ruling party has named the former mayor of Manchester, England, Andy Burnham, as its leader, paving the way for him to succeed Keir Starmer as Prime Minister. Here's NPR's Lauren Freyer.
14: My honour to declare that the duly elected leader of the Labour Party is Andy Burnham.
15: Burnham succeeds caretaker Prime Minister Starmer, whom polls showed failed to convince voters that change was coming amid rising costs of living and slow growth. In his first speech as ruling party leader, Burnham said the UK has, quote, turned its back on working class communities that were once the centre-left Labour Party's base.
16: That's what we're going to do, everybody. We're going to give them hope back.
15: He promised to unite his party, reverse the privatization of various industries, and devolve power away from the capital to municipal and regional authorities.
10: That's NPR's Lauren Freyer reporting. This is NPR. The U.S. has carried out more military strikes against Iran. He struck a tower at a key Iranian port, as well as bridges this morning. President Trump had threatened to begin attacking Iranian infrastructure as both carry out retaliatory strikes with control of the Strait of Hormuz at stake. Japan's parliament passed a bill which the government says will help to ensure the supply of heirs to the imperial throne. But as NPR's Anthony Kuhn tells us, the bill is controversial because it leaves in place a ban on women becoming emperor.
17: The upper house of Japan's parliament passed revisions to the Imperial House Law after the lower house passed it last week. It allows princesses to keep their royal status after they marry commoners, and it allows the imperial family to adopt males descended from former branches of the imperial family. Opposition politicians argued that the government rammed the bill through parliament without enough discussion. They note that polls show most Japanese would welcome a female emperor, especially Princess Aiko, the 24-year-old only child of current Emperor Naruhito. Japan's monarchy has a documented history of 15 centuries, but it's down to its last young male heir, 19-year-old Prince Hisahito. Anthony Kuhn, NPR News.
10: Parts of Puerto Rico were rationing water in the wake of a drought in the U.S. territory. The Associated Press cited the head of the island's water and sewer authority saying thousands of people in northeastern Puerto Rico faced 48-hour rationing periods starting today. This is NPR News.
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0: From WABE in Atlanta, this is Closer Look. I'm Rose Scott. Coming up on today's program, it was a serious offer that Rosa Thurner at first didn't take seriously.
1: And he said, Rosa, you know, you should buy this place. And I laughed, like I physically just reacted with laughter. And then he said, no, I'm serious. You should think about it. And I was like, And then I did think about it. It's like he planted a seed.
0: From running a small basement speakeasy called El Bar to moving upstairs and owning El Ponce Mexican restaurant. Hear her journey. That's later today on Closer Look. But first, let's get to this. President Donald Trump is scheduled to visit Metro Atlanta next week. Trump is scheduled to visit Wheeler High School in Cobb County on Wednesday. A White House spokesperson says the president will talk about Trump accounts, which are the tax advantage accounts for those under 18. He likely will also dive into Georgia's midterm races, along with how elections are run here in Georgia. Trump's FBI is currently investigating how Fulton County ran the 2020 election, which has been central to some of Trump's conspiracy theories and debunked claims of election fraud in Georgia in 2020. And the president continued that narrative last night in his primetime address, which heavily centered on election security. Trump says there's been widespread plotting and outright fraud that has interfered with the United States election system. The president cited what he calls, quote, brand new and irrefutable, close quote, evidence to support his claim.
2: Tonight, I'm announcing the immediate declassification and release of critical intelligence revealing shocking vulnerabilities in our election infrastructure. This evidence shows that the election system we have dangerously exposes and really exposes like levels never thought possible to hacking, exploitation, and foreign interference. Just as disturbingly, this vital information has for many years been covered up and hidden from you. The American people, our beautiful, our great American people.
0: Well, there's a lot to talk about. Joining the program with their analysis, first up, Fred Hicks, Atlanta-based campaign strategist and demographer. Julian Thompson, founder and president of Main Street Network Strategies and longtime public affairs and government relations professional. And Ronnie on our panel, you know him, WAB politics reporter, Rahul Bali. Welcome.
3: What's up?
0: Rahul, I'll start with you. Let's begin with just your general overview of the president's 25-minute address. That's a very brief compared to previous speeches and addresses by the president. Overall, what'd you think?
3: I think the obvious, just because of where we're sitting, he didn't talk about Georgia. He didn't talk about Fulton County, which is, you know, when I'm watching the speech, that's the first thing I'm watching for. And one of the things we were doing is as, you know, those documents were, you could download the ones he just mentioned. Mm-hmm. You start reading through them and you're looking at, you know, different kind of intelligence assessments. And what you see is, again, just a lot. A lot of the documents are saying, you know, these are the opinions of the intelligence community or even the minority opinions mm-hmm. of the intelligence community of the possible threats. But I at least did not see a place where they showed votes had been manipulated or changed. So, mm-hmm. You know, I think those were my first thoughts just looking okay. at what the president presented.
0: Julian, what about you? You're just overall general.
4: Well, I was happy that he spent the first 6 minutes on his accomplishments of his administration and various economic issues. So I was definitely happy about that. The information that was presented yesterday was not necessarily new information. This is something that has been talked about. You know, among political circles and, you know, even many of the rank and file Republican voters for quite some time. What was new was the release of the classified documents mm-hmm. For people to be able to see that connects a lot of that information. I think that the speech hit a good tone with a lot of the Republican base that was very happy with what he had to say, although I do hope that he focuses more on his accomplishments and issues that are important and solutions that are important to the American people going into these midterms, like the economy, like, you know, public safety and foreign policy.
0: All right, Fred, your overall assessment?
5: I thought it was terrifying. I thought it was scary. And a question I get asked a lot mm-hmm. is, you know, we've been here before, right? So we're going to be okay. I do think we're going to be okay, but we've not been here before. Generally speaking, in the history of our country, the president has sought to bring the country together. The president has, each one president has been kind of unified around this document that we call the Constitution. And I thought about this, even with the Civil War, the battle, it could be boiled down. One could say that it was a battle of, are you going to keep the 3/5 compromise that was in the original document, or are you going to move into a different direction? Every bit of this speech last night was designed to divide our country. And it had a number of mistruths, half-truths, in there. And it was very, very disappointing. And has continued this path that he has been on, where division has worked for him at the ballot booth for his elections 2 out of 3 times. I've never seen an individual. I've never seen a president who made himself a hero and a martyr at the same time. And saying, to, as Julian pointed out, in the first 5-6 minutes of his speech, he talked about all these great, wonderful things he feels that he's done. But then in the speech, he talked about that there's this deep state. And even though he believes that the election rigging started in 2018, they wiped the presidential briefings and he was left in the dark completely in 2018, 2019, 2020. So I'm a hero and a victim at the same time. I've never seen anything like that.
0: Raul, let's back up for a moment, because there was a lot of folks were anticipating that he would mention Georgia, did not mention Georgia at all. But we know that Secretary Brad Raffensperger here in Georgia did release a statement. What do you have to say?
3: I think the first thing, one of the things the president brought up was that there were 18 states whose voter rolls, and I think the word the president used was compromised, by the Chinese government, and that those states would be informed. As of a few minutes ago, I just checked in, the Secretary of State's office has not been informed of it being one of those 18 states. Mm-hmm. And I also reached out to the governor's office. They haven't gotten back to me yet on that exact issue. And the interesting thing is when my colleague Melissa Fato and I dug into those documents, around that, are we talking about data that's already publicly available, data that can be bought? Mm-hmm. Because the president did say bought in, mm-hmm. you hear that in his speech, that he talks about data that's bought, stolen, or hacked. So are we talking about publicly available data? Because Fred and Juliana could tell there's a lot of data that you can legally buy on Rose Scott and Raul Bally. Mm-hmm. So at least when the Secretary of State's, that's what they're saying. In other areas, they're saying, look, we're already meeting the goals of, you know, having those citizens voting and those type things.
0: So Raffensperger, and it was very brief, did say, and I'm quoting here, at least through a spokesperson, the president said a lot last night. I will review the reports and supporting documents before responding further. However, I appreciate his strong commitment to curbing voter fraud by encouraging states to adopt laws and processes like Georgia's with photo ID, citizenship checks, list maintenance, and rigorous audits. The Peach State remains a golden standard for those who want secure, accessible, and fair elections. That's part of the statement. Mm-hmm. Julian, I want to come to you for a moment because you work with the GOP. Does this continued narrative from the president, which there's been no evidence to support thus far, does this continue to hurt the GOP that they're going to have to answer these questions leading up to November? Because the president continues to say that 2020 was rigged and that he rightly won, when there's been no evidence to even come close to support that, even through the courts. If you are seeking re-election, if you're running and you now have to answer all of this, particularly here in Georgia, do you go along with what the president says because you need his blessing? Or do you come out and say, look, there hasn't been any evidence. We need to let this go.
4: I think that you stick to the facts that the president has had great success. And when we are looking for solutions to our problems, and you deal with those issues. Candidates here in Georgia need to run their own races. They need to talk about the issues that are important to Georgians. They need to talk about the issues that are important, because the issues that are important to Georgians are important to all Americans.
0: But if you are a candidate, GOP candidate, that does not want to be in the crosshairs of President Donald Trump, but you are asked, one, Do you believe that the 2020 elections here in Georgia were somehow interfered with? And do you support the president's ongoing claim? What do you say?
4: Well, I think...
0: What do you say if someone... you walk out to the parking lot right now, somebody says, Eugene Thomas, I just heard you're on Closer Look. Quick, do you believe the 2020 election was rigged?
4: I would say this. I would say there's no doubt about the fact that there has been foreign interference with many elections.
0: Based on what?
4: Well, based on intelligence reports. And some of those were released and some of them have been released in the past. And I think whether you're talking about President Trump or whether you're talking about other presidents, I mean, even talking about former Democratic nominees for governor here in the state of Georgia that have talked about election interference and problems with voting, I think that there's no doubt about the fact that there has been foreign interference with regard to our elections and with regard to spreading propaganda to further divide the American people, whether they are Republicans or Democrats.
0: So you say it's
4: on both sides.
0: Both sides, okay.
4: Both sides.
0: I want to, Raul, you raise your hand like we're in kindergarten class.
3: I think what I'm reading into what the what's in these documents is there, and I'm not trying to parse words, it's foreign interference versus foreign influence. The idea that there are, operations in North Korea or China or Russia that are trying to influence our elections, point elections in one direction versus another, versus interference where there's actual reaching into our elections and doing something in our elections.
5: And that's a very good point there that Raul makes. I think the president was very careful last night in his word choice. He harped and focused on vulnerabilities, not that they actually achieved or accomplished or flipped any particular votes. He focused on election vulnerabilities, which is something that people have been talking about, to Julianne's point, for some time now. But he said it, and it was a rhetorical tool, right? As someone who's took speech and debate and has taught it and all that, I found myself analyzing his speech through the lens of rhetorical tools and that you can use, and you're trying to make a point without making a point. Mm-hmm. And so he was intentional in hammering away and emphasizing the word vulnerabilities to imply to the listener that there was some sort of success, but he stopped short of that. And that was very interesting when he talked about President Barack Hussein Obama having burned back.
0: He likes to get that whole name out there, didn't he?
5: He did. Having burned back. Now, he didn't say that they burned. He said, I wonder what they were willing to do, what they were trying to do. When he talked about the mail-in voting in California, the governor and the mayor out there, and just disclosure, the mayor is a client of mine, it was interesting because he didn't say that there. He said, I wonder why it took so long. So he didn't actually say it. So he was planting these seeds of doubt without actually backing up or going so far as to say that these things happened. And so it was a rhetorical tool to get attention. The points where he did make, he said that, China tried to make him, quote, look not too hot, in 2018 and 2019, mm-hmm. But he didn't,
3: And let me roll this forward, because we did hear from Homeland Security Secretary Mark Wayne Mullen mm-hmm. today, mm-hmm. and the possibility that voting systems, voting rolls can be hacked. Now the secretary is laying the groundwork of saying states have to work with the Trump administration, specifically DHS, whether that's access to voter rolls or systems, because of the possibility. That points you to the road of where this is headed and what are going to be the punishment tools for states that may not agree to that.
5: Everything's been about possibilities. The whole SB 202 here in Georgia.
0: Well, and there were some inaccuracies, too. I want to be clear about this, because the president talked about, we have elections, quote, with no voter ID. That's not true. There are many states that require that. The issue is when the president is talking about assumptions, and then when he makes declarations which he believes are true, or he wants people to believe they're true. Julian, I think that's obviously is what frustrates a lot of people, when he deliberately says something that is not true. And if you are in the GOP, or if you're someone who maybe is an undecided voter, and you hear this, that's misleading. And if a voter, if a potential voter is being misled, that's wrong. Right?
4: Well, like I said,
0: if the president doesn't tell the truth, is that not wrong? Anybody? Bueller?
4: Well, first of all, the point that I made before, and I think that Raul made a good point as well, that there is, when it comes to the specific words around whether it is election interference or election influence by foreign entities, I think that is something that I said before, that I do believe has happened and has been happening for a long time. I also wanted to double back to something else that Raul said, talking about voter information, hacking into voter information and voter data. I think Eric Erickson made a really good point today, same as what Raul said. This information can be easily obtained from Secretary of State's office or firms that sell them. So I think one of the discussions that we need to be having on both sides of the aisle is just how much of this information should be available and how it should be regulated as far as who it is given to and who it is sold to.
0: Fred?
5: Well, I mean,
0: you use voter rolls for your clients, right?
5: Absolutely. I buy a lot of commercial data. I mean, so the one thing I'd say to people is there's not a whole lot about us that's unknowable, right? From, you know, if you have your location on your phone, then, you know, it's not just some stalker who can access that information. When you click on something, an ad in your email or on the website and you have your location open, they can tell, you know, if you clicked on the ad and if you walked into that store, let's say it's DSW or something like that. And so that information is oftentimes married with voting data. So I can buy, you know, your voter information, like how often you vote, and I can append other information to that. Your subscription.
0: You think that should change? You heard what Julianne said, that maybe there needs to be tighter regulations.
5: You know, that's an interesting question. Something I've not pondered, because voter information is just is public information. You can't. How are you going to restrict it, and then also ensure election integrity and all that stuff there? I mean, there has to be a public audit ability. Mm-hmm. To it. So, I mean, on the one hand, I think it sounds good, but I don't know how you accomplish both goals at the same time. But that being said, you know, what's interesting to me is that, you know, after the 2000 election, as a matter of fact, in Florida, this is something that our supervisor of elections in Leon County, Ion Sancho, talked about the voting machines and how they could be hacked. You know, remember that was the election that George Bush was gifted with 537 votes. And I say gifted because we had 10,000 votes in the vault in Leon County that we were ordered. They were ordered to burn and never count. A county that Al Gore carried the majority of the votes, right? So you can assume that he would have more than 537. And at that time, the Republicans in Florida, a state that was on the 18-state list, completely blasted the local supervisor of elections. He hired people to see if you could hack it, and they completely blasted it. And now that the tide has turned and Democrats have won race after race after race since 2024, and really going back to 2020, now all of a sudden, it's a major issue. We've got to make a change. And one of the things that Trump said last night that really disturbed me is that he's going to work with state and local jurisdictions. You're going to have DHS do that before the midterms. Mm-hmm. Wait a minute. What does that mean?
0: Mm-hmm.
3: I think it's what the Secretary of Homeland Security said. I think it's going to be access to state and local systems.
0: If they're in November is going to be interesting.
5: Which is a point. But that's the thing. If you're a constitutionalist, right, and all the things that this administration claims to be, elections are guided and are the sole purview of the state. That is a very clear thing. Mm-hmm. So now you're trying to assert federalism or federal powers on what is clearly a state issue and a state responsibility. That's ironic.
0: Come November, and perhaps there will be, if you're a candidate that you lost, you didn't win, and then immediately we're going to have folks challenging, and they can say, but this has been going on for a long time now. Is this setting up an easier road for, regardless of which side, to now start everybody's going to contest if they lost?
4: Well, let me go back and let me say that I completely agree with what was just said with regard to elections staying at the local and state level. I think that's extremely important, and that it should never be taken over by the federal government. What particular question were you?
0: Well, I'm just in looking now, looking in the future, particularly in November, if you're a candidate, and I want to be very clear about this, particularly on the Republican side, if you lose, does what the president said last night, then just make this road, we're going to have this going down this road of people contesting the outcomes, because as the president said, there is widespread voter fraud. And then we'll have all, then the courts have to, I'm concerned about hearing what you all think about what this sets up for November for someone that loses.
4: Well, I think that there have been candidates on both sides of the aisle that have believed that elections should be contested and didn't believe the outcome.
0: Mm-hmm.
4: So I don't think that that's anything new.
0: So just get ready for it in case it happens. I'm just saying.
4: I'm saying it's not new. It's happened before in the past, and it will probably continue to happen in the future.
3: I think it's a reminder of, and I say this to people who ask me about this, it's a reminder of the importance of the courts and how much time. I think about the last couple of election cycles, how much time I spent in court either before or after elections.
0: Mm-hmm.
3: And it's just a reminder of how important judicial appointments are on the state and federal level.
0: Fred,
5: your
0: candidate loses in November. You automatically say, hold on.
5: I mean, you know,
0: on a recount.
5: You know, to Julianne's point, I heard a lot of Democrats say that after 2024. And I think that's really, now that hasn't always been the case. I will challenge on that. That is a newer turn in our history. And I think that's really problematic for our democracy. Listen, I'm an American. Both my parents were veterans. I love this country. They both, in one way or form, directly or indirectly, gave their life for this country. And, you know, and I believe in the Constitution. I believe that this is that we are working on a more perfect union, right? And I think a foundation of that is that some way and level, we have to believe in our systems. And I think, to me, that is the real tragedy of this administration, the first go-round and the second go-round, is that their commitment to destroying the faith in the system.
0: Well, and you all, that is the core of what I wanted this conversation to be about, too, because he is the president of the United States. He does carry influence. He has a huge, loyal base. And what he says matters to them. And so if you are making some claims that up until now, there has been nothing that supports, there has been evidence that clearly supports there was election fraud. There was intentional meddling that led to the outcome, the results. That hasn't been proven. So when he continues to say that to his base and just even in ether, what that does to a voter's mindset.
3: And we saw that in the story I always go back to is the runoff for Senate in 2020, 2021. Mm-hmm. I was on the trail with David Perdue and Kelly Loeffler.
0: Mm-hmm.
3: And these are diehard Republican voters who are asking, the president is saying this about the voting machine. Should I come back and vote? And I think you can draw a direct line with the number of Republican voters who did not come back to vote in the runoffs leading to the elections of Senators Ossoff and Warnock, because you had Republicans struggling to answer that question.
0: And if, again, it could be GOP or Democrats, if folks don't blatantly say, look, I'll start with the Republicans, Julianne, because I want to be very, I think, it's fair to say that they're the ones that are up against this. If they don't say anything, if they remain silent, when they know that there is no evidence to support this, but they're afraid to because

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1: And that's what you would, as a consultant, you would tell them to do that.
2: I would absolutely say that.
1: Fred, same for you?
3: You know what? And I think Julianne is right. And that's why if Keisha Lance Bottoms does not have an ad up this weekend, reminding voters that, again, that Rick Jackson said he'll be Trump's favorite governor and forcing him to defend or run away from that speech last night, then I think that's malpractice on her campaign's part. I would not let Rick Jackson get away from that tie last night's speech, which we already know Georgians were not okay with that.
1: Julianne, if you were advising Mr. Jackson, would you tell him to address it or just...
2: I would tell Rick Jackson to keep doing what he's doing. All he's got a tremendous team together that knows what they're doing.
3: And it's Bottom's job not to let him do that. So she's absolutely, Julianne's right.
1: Well, Julianne Thompson, founder and president of Main Street Network Strategies, Fred Hicks, Atlanta-based campaign strategist and demographer, and WABE's favorite politics reporter, because he's the only one, Raul Bali. Thank you all for being part of this. I really appreciate it. Now, listen, coming up next, Rosa Thurner, owner of the longtime Mexican restaurant El Ponce, talks about how she came to that position. We'll talk about that. It's an origin story that almost didn't happen. We're back in a moment.
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1: Closer Look continues from WABE in Atlanta. I'm Rose Scott. You know, sometimes a Rolling Stones lyric is appropriate. You can't always get what you want, but if you try sometimes, you might find you get what you need. And perhaps that's what happened when Rosa Thurner, owner of the longtime Mexican restaurant El Ponce, discovered about herself and the ability to run an eatery. If dining outside on the patio, you'll be treated to the bustling street sounds of Atlanta's iconic Ponce de Leon Avenue. Step inside El Ponce and you'll discover it has quite a vibe with an ode to Mexican culture to match its colorful decor. The building itself, has a unique history, as you'll hear in a moment. And this is where my conversation with owner Rosa Thurner takes place. It's a quiet morning, which doesn't last long as the staff is prepping to open in a few hours. No 2 days are ever alike, but take our listeners through a typical day for you when you walk in to El Ponce.
5: Typically, my day will start before I walk in with emails and phone calls and juggling things on the way in. But when I walk in, I try to avoid traffic. I live over near Buford Highway in Doraville, so we'll come in. We open at noon, so I try to be here if I'm in the store around 11. And usually it's just greeting my team, checking in. I'm really blessed to have a great group of people work with me. And then I'll see some regulars, so it's a lot of like meet and greet, saying hello to everyone in the building. And then I'm on the computer a lot more than I'd like to be. So there's a lot of admin that goes into owning a restaurant.
1: Has that routine changed at all? Has that been the same routine these last years?
5: No. When I first started, I would be sometimes covering a host shift or a server shift or a dish shift. Or when we took over this restaurant 10 years ago, I had a lot of experience in customer service. I had waited tables all my life. I owned a bar for 10 years. So I was like, oh, I got this. And then you find out how hard it is to run a restaurant with a kitchen, and something is always happening. So I learned a lot of lessons in the first couple of years and grew a lot. The job has changed. I've definitely been lucky enough to develop a team that

0: now can take some of the things that I was trying to do everything myself, or, you know, my former partner and I were really trying to push it through and make it happen. But it takes a real village to run a restaurant.
1: That was my next question. How have you changed as an owner?
0: I've realized that owners can be the bottlenecks in their business. And so delegation and trusting your team and really empowering people to make decisions for the business. And so I think my role now has become more advisor, teacher, supporter, as opposed to doing all the work myself.
1: So now let's go back to the moment the decision was being made. Hey, what do we think about buying this place? What's the backstory? Because I know there's a backstory.
0: There is definitely a backstory. The gentleman that owned the restaurant and basically gave me and my ex-husband the opportunity to come in and open El Bar was looking to retire and sell. I saw at the time, I was running El Bar alone with a manager and a team, but I saw that they were touring the space, you know? So he would bring people down and show them around. There's two kitchens in this building, so we have a prep kitchen downstairs. Mm-hmm. And I started thinking, wow, okay, so if he sells this to somebody else, what does that mean for the bar? Because that was very successful, very profitable at the time. And I don't know how a new owner would have the same agreement with me.
1: Because you didn't own the building.
0: I did not own the building. And then there was a Cinco de Mayo, and Bernie was his name. He's no longer with us, but I owe a lot to that man who gave me a lot of opportunity. Bernie Eisenstein's son, Steven, was here. The family always came to help for Cinco de Mayo. And he said, Rosa, you know, you should buy this place. And I laughed. Like, I physically just reacted with laughter. And then he said, no, I'm serious. You should think about it. And I was like, And then I did think about it. It's like he planted a seed. And then a couple months went by, and I saw more people like sort of coming around, sniffing around. And I thought, well, maybe. And then I talked to Bernie, and he said, yeah, let's do this. And so, you know, he financed that deal for, at the time, I had a partner, or she was my bar manager, Jarena Naone, and we decided to do this together. She has since stepped away, a very dear friend, like family to me. And so we, two crazy chicks that knew nothing about a kitchen but a lot about hospitality, said, all right, this is an opportunity for us to do something. And so we did it.
1: Did anyone, not necessarily try to talk you out of it, but did they say, Rosa, are you sure?
0: Yeah.
1: You know, restaurants come and go in Atlanta.
0: I mean, my sister is a chef, and she said, don't do it. Yeah. I mean, it's hard work. It's hard work for very little payback, you know. I had a motivation, though, like when I graduated college, I lived around the corner. Ponce was like my block. I was seeing things change. Even 10 years ago, I knew, you know, what was happening. I could see a little bit of foresight. And I had always wanted to put a woman's touch in this space. I think Bernie did a great job, and they had a great thing going. But things were changing in Atlanta in the food scene. Things were changing in hospitality. And I really just thought, oh, this place could be so cool, you know, and had no idea. Honestly, looking back, I would have probably got a lot more funding, maybe shut down, renovated. But everything has been bootstrapped and done with time and a lot of effort and a lot of care.
1: Is El Ponce where you want it to be in terms of your vision right now?
0: No. I don't think. I'm sort of a serial entrepreneur, but also a continuing perfectionist. So there's always something I want to improve.
1: Like what?
0: Well, I want to redo our dining room. The booths are original. You know, this has been a Mexican restaurant for over 40 years. Mm-hmm. So it was Pepe's before it was El Azteca, and then it was El Ponce. And so we've got original tile. You know, we were able to paint the walls, but we are a very margarita-driven restaurant, so my goal is to be able to put a big bar in the middle of the room so it feels like a little bit more communal space and not make it inaccessible, not make it too fancy, still be that community space that welcomes people.
1: I have had friends who have a knockdown, drag-out argument, not a debate, an argument about what is true Mexican food. I stay out of it because as long as it's good for me. However, I do pay attention. Are y'all giving that to the customer?
0: We are giving the people what they want. Taking over an existing business, originally we hired a chef and we thought, well, we just need to like make this a modern traditional Mexican, like, you
1: now,
0: know,
1: what does that mean?
0: Like, you know, you see a lot of these places opening that are a little bit higher end. We were like, oh, we're going to make it nicer. We're on Ponce. We've got all these new restaurants. We need to keep up. Well, our customers told us pretty quickly, like, if you change that enchilada sauce, we will never come back. And we, you know, we did some things. So yeah. What I have learned over 10 years is that we do need to keep those things that have been here for decades, quesadillas. And we do, you know, a flour tortilla and a cheese pull. That's not necessarily how you're going to get a quesadilla in Mexico, right?
1: Yeah.
0: We have fajitas. That's very Tex-Mex. So this restaurant was very, like, Tex-Mex focused, but with white queso. There's a whole debate about queso and Tex-Mex, so I'm not going to go there.
1: I'm going to stay out of that, too. I'll get an email, you know that.
0: Yes, and probably me, too. But we do a little bit of everything. So we do have Tex-Mex classics that have been here forever. But one of the first things when we took over was to upgrade our ingredients. So we said, we're going to use everything fresh. We use local, that whatever we can. So we use Riverview Farms pork, LJ mushrooms. We support Molino Tortilla, who gives us our tortillas. We're a small business. So wherever we can afford to support our local businesses, I'm really a big fan of keeping our money in our economy and supporting local. So that's something that I think differentiates us from the, you know, people might compare us to a La Paria or a La Fonda, but we have a lot of authentic things that we've also brought into the menu. So one of the things that I'm most proud of is our tamales, and that was the first thing that we changed. And tamales, I think we have the best in Atlanta. Email me, at me, whatever you want. Come try them and tell me. Yeah. I think that the way that we are doing our tamales, it's a Oaxacan style. We were one of the first in Atlanta to do that style.
1: Explain that style for our listeners.
0: Wrapped in a banana leaf rather than a corn husk. And it encloses the masa completely, so you're going to retain all the flavor and the moisture in that. Sometimes you'll get a tamal that's a little dry, yeah. Or, you know, there's a lot of great tamales out there. I think a lot of them are outside the perimeter near me in Doraville. There's a lot of great food, but I think in town we have the best tamales.
1: We were talking offline before we went on the record about how this area, this corridor, has changed. And even some years ago when there was talk about, you know, new businesses coming in, have you ever had folks come to you and say, hey, you thinking about selling, or you thinking about maybe changing?
0: I get a lot of emails and cold calls about people wanting me to sell. That's more recent.
1: Really?
0: Yeah, and I think that's just probably private equity looking for places to take over on Ponce. I don't know. I think the restaurant game is pretty hard, so there's not a lot of people really wanting to take over something existing. Yeah. It's a lot easier probably to go into a white space than come in here. I'm blessed to own the property, so for me, this is something I hope to build into a really sustainable business and then create an opportunity for my employees to buy me out.
1: That is the...
0: That's the goal.
1: That's the goal.
0: Mm-hmm.
1: Wow.
0: Yeah. My team is what motivates me to do everything, and we are also just recently accepted into a Georgia Tech Accelerator program for CPGs. So we will be taking our tamales, hopefully nationwide, in the future. And that is also a plan to create an employee-owned company with that.
1: And L-Bar, is it challenging sometimes to make sure you got both of these businesses on track?
0: Well, L-Bar, we closed during COVID. Mm-hmm. So that was very challenging. You know, my daughter is 18 now, but, you know, my partner and I were here 24/7 when we took over in 2006, and she was, I gotta do math now, but she was young, and so I was a mom and a business owner of two businesses that ran almost 24/7, you know, because there was about 4 hours a day we were closed. Mm-hmm. And then COVID hit, and that was just like, you know, L-Bar was a super spreader. There was no way that was opening. So we closed that on day one. And it gave both of us a chance to reevaluate priorities. And although it was a great space, and people are definitely going to at me and email me, and they do on Instagram all the time, like, reopen L-Bar. Like, it was a special place and a special time. My good friend, DJ Rastaroot, who played there often, says, you know, don't be sad that it's gone. Be happy that it was.
1: Yeah.
0: And I think that
1: know.
0: All the time.
1: He MJQ. Would know. MJQ.
0: Yep.
1: Yeah.
0: Yeah. So there's still places to go, like support local spots if you need to go out. But I also think people have changed their habits. I think young people now get up early and go get coffee. And they do different activities. A lot of people prioritize their health. You know, going out to dinner is a little bit more common than going out clubbing, especially.
1: So you reimagine that space then?
0: Yes. So we closed for probably about 8-9 months. We do a big Dia de Muertos celebration every year, and so right before that, we decided to support some artisans that were suffering from lack of tourism that we saw. There was actually a fire in a market in Oaxaca, and that kind of inspired us to try to buy some things and import some things, and then also people couldn't travel, so we were like, we can give them a taste of things that they would see, but really like small business supported, and we did a test, so we didn't open our dining room right away, right? So the customers had to go to the bathroom downstairs because we kept our bathroom for our team. We had people living in multi-generational households, some immunocompromised staff. So we were very protective, and we didn't open up when Georgia opened up. We were closed. You know, we opened the patio and we let people eat and enjoy out there. But we were like, if you need a bathroom, you can go down there. So
1: was that a difficult decision to not open up when Georgia opened up?
0: No, because we were staff first. I mean, we didn't close a day because we did to go. We worked with an organization called ATL Family Meal so that we could continue to pay our staff. A lot of staff was here on work permits, green cards. They were not getting government checks or any kind of support. So we were the support for their family. So we felt a huge obligation to stay open and make it work. You know, Doreen and I didn't pay ourselves until we were able to get some PPP money. We were fortunate enough to have family support us so that we could keep our team sustained.
1: During that time, Rosa, I'm curious, were there conversations of, hey, if this gets worse or we might have to make a decision about where we're going next with all this?
0: Pretty much every quarter it was like, can we continue to do this? It was survival mode for everyone here. It was a very dark time, but also like it really showed me that our team was really supportive of us and believed in us. So that was motivation to keep going.
1: You mentioned a dark time, and I know it's not lost on you and other business owners with this current administration with issues related to immigration. Did you have to reassure your employees that you all were supporting them? Or, I mean, what's that been like for you?
0: There's nothing I can really do. You know, we can see that, like, other than be prepared if things happen, have a support network. We do all those things. I'm really focused on mental health for them. I think even citizens that are, you know, it's a hard time for anyone who looks different than me. You know, as a white woman, I have a lot of privilege. So I just try to be in spaces and places where I can meet people that maybe if I need to make a phone call for someone or if I need a connection, you know, I was very frustrated for a very long time. And then I decided to just push that into some advocacy. So I'm on the board of the Independent Restaurant Coalition, which is a group that works on federal policy to help independent restaurants, bars, and cafes. So I'm able to, you know, testify in front of the Small Business Committee, talk to the FTC. So I feel like I'm not screaming into the void, so I at least have a place. And then we have a lot of resources that have helped me, but also I can share with other business owners. So I'm trying to just create a network within Atlanta, within the country, of other like-minded business owners to support each other. Because I think in anything, it's community, right? Like, that's number one.
1: And full disclosure, how we met was you were a judge for a pitch contest for other businesses.
0: Yep.
1: Giving advice. When you were listening to these pitches, I'm curious, were you thinking about, oh, I remember when I was in that phase as a business owner?
0: Yeah, so I had won the pitch competition the year before, which is why they asked me to come and judge. And I definitely felt, well, A, relief that I wasn't sweating because it's a nerve-wracking thing to pitch. Yeah. But I also, it was really cool to be on the other side of that and give some feedback and also be in the room with, you know, the CEO of the Beltline and the underwriter from Invest Atlanta that, you know, seeing the behind the curtain of when I was in front of it and coming behind. So that was kind of a cool full circle moment.
1: If someone comes up to you and said, hey, Rose Scott is going to open up a restaurant, what would you tell her?
0: Don't do it. No, I would say make sure that you have a lot of money because you're going to need some. And make sure you have people around you that know what they're doing. Yeah. You know, like I think it's about everything's about the right people. You know, I've been fortunate to now have Bar Anna take over the space that was formerly El Bar. Mm-hmm. And I'm a partner. Claudia, Artie, and Mayim really run the show. Mm-hmm. And they're just super talented and professionals at what they do. Yeah. And that makes, you know, my job as a partner much easier. So, you know, I would say, you know, if you see some talent, invest in it. Support talent, you know, because it's out there. And they don't always have the money to do things.
1: And if I said, I'm going to open up a Mexican restaurant right across the street, well, there's not much across the street.
0: Well, I mean, there's Mexican restaurants opening around us. Yeah. I feel like every day, you know, you could throw a rock and
1: hit
0: a Mexican restaurant.
1: Do you ever go in and just...
0: Oh, maybe. I go into them all.
1: Yeah.
0: I think we all go into each other's restaurants. I mean, you have to see what's out there.
1: Yeah.
0: I think there's enough for everyone to eat. I am excited. You know, we have new restaurants opening here soon. So Madeira Park was a great addition. We've got the team from Talat Market opening something soon. Pollo Primo is opening down the street. Yeah. Dwayne's a friend. I think making this an active corridor where people want to eat, drink, shop, and hang out is going to make us all more successful.
1: How do you manage, because you're a mother, and someone would say, well, Rose, would you ask a man that? Yes, I would. Because
0: mm-hmm.
1: I think whoever you are, if you have a family and you're a business owner, how do you manage that?
0: Some days not very well, to be quite honest. You know, we're doing a lot. Bar Ana opened in November. 8 months of that opening, I was spending a lot of extra time. This is now open 7 days a week, so I get pulled a lot. I try to take breaks where we get out of town and it's like consistent time. But that is a goal of mine because, you know, it's constantly a need to take care of myself. But when you lead a team, you tend to put everyone else first. You know, you pay them first. You make sure the lights are on. You're constantly hustling. This business is real hustle and grit.
1: Now, listeners, they probably know this, but you have a James Beard recognition? Is that true?
0: I went through a James Beard program. So I was selected to be, it's called the Women's Entrepreneurial Leadership Program.
1: Okay.
0: They give us classes with Cornell, mentorship. We developed a 5-10 year strategic plan at the end of it. And it's sort of like, it's for women who own food and beverage businesses at a certain level of revenue. It was really great to be amongst people who I looked up to. But now it's this network, so they publish a directory. I highly encourage people when they travel to seek out this Well alumni directory because we're in it forever. It shows you every state, the women who have been through the program, and where you can go to enjoy their food and bev. And it's casual to fine dining, to Michelin star, you know, everything. So to be in that network is huge.
1: What have you learned?
0: One major thing I learned is that you should never start a business without knowing how you'll exit. So if you don't know your exit plan, you're kind of just floating, right? Like everyone needs a goal. And then a lot about prioritizing, you know, the, what did you call it? Not balance, but
1: manage
0: your work life and prioritizing mental health, not just for me, but also my team.
1: The exit plan, that's very interesting.
0: Mm-hmm.
1: And that's what you just talked about a moment ago.
0: Mm-hmm.
1: You have a plan for when you exit. You want to be able to sell this to...
0: If they want it.
1: They want it,
0: I mean, I think that people, what I did notice is, you know, I took over a Mexican restaurant. My name is Rosa Maria. Completely coincidental. My mom says I landed where I should, you know. But I really am intentionally supportive of the Latino community. And I am immersed in this community because my staff is 98%, you know, Latino. And I've really learned and seen firsthand how the opportunities are not typically there.
1: Mm-hmm.
0: This is probably for all minority communities. They're the last ones thought of when you're talking about funding opportunities, unless you're someone who's getting a lot of nominations from award centers or, you know, you're sort of a well-known figure. You're not really, you're looked past. And so I have a lot of people on my team that have wanted to own businesses or start businesses. And I just thought, you know, what a better way to give an opportunity, but also for me to know that, like, I'm working towards something that means something.
1: Is there another type of business or industry or sector that could be down the road for you that you think about often?
0: Well, my background is in art and retail, and so the shop that we had downstairs still lives on. It was actually upstairs a little corner for a second, but we need more tables in the dining room, thankfully. So we're doing a pop-up in South Downtown for the next month, and then we will be opening a little shop in the Upper West Market, which is soon to open, hopefully in the next couple months as well. So that is another branch that we do see, something that, you know, you could see little shops maybe in more towns.
1: When we started this conversation, you talked about what a typical day is for you. But at the end of the day, I'm curious, what are your feelings about being an owner? Maybe what happened that day? Was everyone satisfied in terms of customers? What do you think about?
0: You know, if I get a review pop up online, I definitely think about that.
1: Do you read those?
0: I do. I wish that people would learn how to speak up when they're in the space and not just complain online. I think we can't take care of anything after the fact, but we definitely always want to make things right. You know, we're in hospitality. We're here to make sure that everyone leaves with a smile on their face, or at least less of a frown if you're having a bad day. You know, margaritas cure all, or a good taco. But I think, you know, people come to this space for comfort, for community, and we want to create that, and we work very, very hard to do so. But we are humans, and we make mistakes. So I wish people would let us know in person so we can correct it. I think a lot of people, you know, COVID did a lot of things, but it definitely made people less communal. I don't know. You know, people are seeking community, but they're also more isolated. And, you know, there's a lot more online communication. And I think in person is lacking a little bit.
1: So let's end this conversation on a happy note. I'm going to ask you something. I don't know if anyone has ever asked you this, Rosa Marie.
0: Okay.
1: By the way, I'm Rosetta Marie.
0: Okay.
1: What is the perfect margarita and the perfect taco?
0: Ooh, okay. My favorite margarita is our El Ponce margarita. Some people call it a skinny, but it's actually a Tommy's margarita. Beth McKibben and I deep dove into margaritas for a piece that was on WAV before. So it's just lime, agave, tequila, or mezcal. I prefer mezcal these days. I do like a salt rim. And I do like a frozen.
1: Really? Mm-hmm. Okay.
0: Especially in Georgia on a hot day.
1: Yeah. Right.
0: But I'm open. I love to try margaritas. I try margaritas everywhere we go. And my friends and customers still say that we have the best. So at me, come try it. So have a margarita and a tamale.
1: I think that's a great challenge.
0: Yeah. my favorite taco is actually one that we have here as well, is carnitas. Mm-hmm. So we use, like I mentioned, local pork. We make the salsa verde in-house. Corn tortilla always. Please don't do a flour tortilla. I mean, I know people love them, but corn tortillas.
1: Oh, Rosa, are... you have just, oh, the emails. I just can't wait.
0: I mean, flour tortillas have their place. I'm also gluten intolerant,
1: gotcha.
0: So, you know, corn tortilla for me for life. But a little radish for the crunch. It's a perfect taco.
1: Thank you so much, Rosa, for taking the time to share the El Ponce story. I really appreciate it.
0: Thank you for having me. It's been a pleasure. This is actually one of my bucket list goals for my professional life, to be on your show.
1: Now, does it mean that I will have a margarita or a taco named after me?
0: It's possible. You'd have to tell me what you like, and we'd have to have a conversation about it.
1: I love lavender.
0: Okay.
1: Lavender's my thing.
0: Okay.
1: I like a little spice, but not overly hot. You
0: okay.
1: know? And I like seafood and, you know, poultry, so.
0: Okay. You might like the Baja fish taco we have.
1: Okay.
0: It's delicious if you like a little fried fish taco.
1: I do. Thank you so much.
0: Yeah. Thank you, Rose.
1: And for more interviews and features, just visit wabe.org/closerlook. That's it for this edition of Closer Look. Our producers are LaShawn Hudson and Daniel Razel. Tiffany Griffith is our supervising producer. Our engineer is Soya Vanderwerth. A reminder, let us know your thoughts on today's program or any other. 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That's community@wabe.org. And if you missed any of today's program, it's online at wabe.org/closerlook. 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I'm Rose Scott.

0: From WABE, PRX, and the Rollins School of Public Health in Atlanta, this is Health Wanted, the show about our pursuit of better health. I'm Laurel Bristow. Sure, the thousands of new data centers cropping up around the country are expensive eyesores that seem to be for the sole purpose of destroying creativity and independent thought in the pursuit of capitalism, but they're also probably a threat to your health.
1: Most of the data centers often rely on fossil fuel generating power plants, which means whenever there is an increase in energy demand in the data center, there is a fossil fuel run power producing plant, which is running more, using more fossil fuels to generate electricity, which means it's releasing more greenhouse gases, impacting health of people staying in the vicinity of the power plants.
0: This week on the show, we ask the chat, GPT, if data centers have us cooked. That's coming up right after this.
2: Wildfires are burning in Ontario as of this morning. Premier Doug Ford says so far this year, Canada has experienced more than 3,500 wildfires.
3: Last year, we had over 600,000 hectares on fire. This year, and it's changing on a daily, hourly basis, is 650,000 acres already.
2: Major wildfires are also burning in northern Minnesota. Hundreds of federal border security buoys are floating down the Rio Grande after being swept away by floodwaters near Eagle Pass, Texas. The loose buoys have prompted officials to close some international bridges in South Texas. Texas Public Radio's David Martin Davies has the latest.
4: The Department of Homeland Security's river buoys broke loose after massive rainfall and floated downstream. The city of Eagle Pass temporarily closed two international bridges to Mexico as the barriers passed through. Downstream in Laredo, officials have activated the city's operations center, and crews are using drones to track the buoys. Officials say the drifting barriers could affect operations at the city's four international bridges. Laredo is one of the nation's busiest inland ports. DHS installed hundreds of miles of a floating border wall in the Rio Grande earlier this year to deter illegal immigration. For NPR News, I'm David Martin Davies in San Antonio.
2: President Trump's nominee for Attorney General Todd Blanche met with victims of the late sex offender Jeffrey Epstein. The meeting came hours after a key Republican senator demanded Blanche do so as a condition of for supporting his nomination. Here's NPR's Ryan Lucas.
5: The ultimatum that Blanche meet with Epstein survivors came from North Carolina Republican Senator Tom Tillis, whose vote is critical for Blanche's nomination to advance. Hours later, Blanche found time to sit down with a group of Epstein's victims who had been trying for months to arrange just such a meeting. Afterwards, Tillis commended Blanche for sitting down with the women and his, quote, willingness to directly engage and listen to them, end quote. But Epstein survivors who were in the meeting say Blanche treated it as a check-the-box exercise. One survivor, Annie Farmer, said Blanche was abrasive, condescending, and intentionally noncommittal in the meeting. And she, like other Epstein victims, urged senators to reject Blanche's nomination to lead the Justice Department. Ryan Lucas, NPR News, Washington.
2: It's NPR. The former mayor of Greater Manchester is a big step closer to becoming the Prime Minister of Britain. Today, Andy Burnham was formally declared head of the governing Labour Party following contests in which he was the only contender. In replacing outgoing Prime Minister Keir Starmer, Burnham is positioned to become the fourth Prime Minister in as many years. Israeli lawmakers voted unanimously to end the current session of the Knesset and set new elections for the fall. The parliament, with its far-right coalition majority, pushed through a slew of laws favoring the ultra-religious, as well as laws the current government has been advocating to overhaul Israel's judicial system. Here's NPR's Carrie Kahn.
6: The vote to dissolve the government occurred early Friday. National elections are set for October 27th. It was the first time in nearly 40 years that an Israeli government completed its entire four-year term. Critics say Prime Minister Benjamin Netanyahu achieved that longevity by placating far-right and ultra-Orthodox coalition partners, a move they say he repeated this week by rushing through laws they say are anti-democratic, including one that will weaken the power of the attorney general and another giving the government more control over the media. Israel's far-right finance minister also pushed through hundreds of millions of dollars for new settlements and accompanying roads in the occupied West Bank. Carrie Kahn, NPR News, Tel Aviv.
2: The U.S. Geological Survey confirms a magnitude 7.3 earthquake centered near the Mexico-Guatemala border today. There were no immediate reports of severe damage or injuries. This is NPR News.
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0: Hello and welcome to Health Wanted from WABE, PRX, and Emory University's Rollins School of Public Health. I'm Laurel Bristow. Each week we cover your need-to-know public health topics and break down the science behind them in our pursuit of better health. As always, if you have a question for us to answer in a future show, send me a message to healthwanted@wabe.org, or you can also call and leave me a voicemail at 404-888-3630. There's an age delineation out there that I might be the first person to think about, so let's test it. Complete this sentence. Go ask. If you said Alice, make sure you schedule your colonoscopy. If you said ChatGPT, make sure you read a book. Still, I think it's a good indication of how generative AI has proliferated the American consciousness.
8: In 2025, the integration of artificial intelligence into the U.S. economy and people's everyday lives grew to historic levels.
9: A recent Pew Research Center survey found that around a third of U.S. teens are using AI chatbots every day. And among those, 16% say they use them several times a day to almost constantly.
10: Meanwhile, developments in AI are happening very quickly. So are mass layoffs as corporations rapidly embrace AI.
11: A new survey by the tech consulting company Accenture shows a big step forward in Americans' use of artificial intelligence, especially when it comes to buying things online. 74% of consumers now say they're willing to let the computer do the shopping for them.
0: Most knowledge of the uses of generative AI are based in pop culture. Chatbots to answer everything from your most minor queries to your greatest health questions, or even to be your romantic partner.
12: Millions of Americans are turning to AI for emotional therapy. A report in JAMA found about 13% of young people now use an AI chatbot for mental health advice. And in a separate survey, 44% of people say they'd much rather start with a chatbot than their family, their friends, or even a professional doctor.
0: Even the White House has embraced generative AI in nearly all their PR material.
13: Tonight, President Trump is defending his social media post of this AI-generated image that depicts him as Jesus Christ.
14: I did post it, and I thought it was me as a doctor and had to do with Red Cross as a Red Cross worker there, which we support.
13: Still, the post has been taken down. The White House has not said why.
0: But as uses of AI scale up, so too does the awareness of how the digital sausage gets made. And just like the reaction to the semi-fictional depictions in the novel The Jungle spurred revulsion at the conditions in American meat processing plants, the tides are turning against data centers in the U.S. Now, data centers have actually been around for a lot longer than you might realize. Pre-internet, early computers could take up entire rooms of businesses to execute complex data analytics for large companies. Without the connectivity of the World Wide Web, these computers were found on site, creating a perfect scenario for a ragtag team of misfits to plug into a terminal in the basement and hack the mainframe, as the systems were known back then.
15: Access main program. Access main security. Access main program grid.
0: But as microprocessing chips and increased processing speeds came into play, computers got smaller. Now, a room previously dedicated to one huge computer might house rows of servers. Or the servers could be kept off-site, connected by miles of fiber optic cables. This was also known as a data center. And then the cloud came. In 2006, Google was the first company to create a hyperscale data center containing thousands of servers to provide computing power on demand over the internet, rather than requiring it all to be done locally. Other large tech companies followed suit, offering smaller businesses access to their vast computing power for a subscription fee. Even personal computer users no longer needed maximum local storage space for their documents or vacation photos. So data centers, with their rows of servers buzzing away, began to grow, but at a pace you probably didn't even notice. That was until artificial intelligence hit the scene.
16: Tonight, we're taking a deep dive into the world of AI with a special focus on ChatGPT, the revolutionary new language model developed by OpenAI with the ability to generate human-like text and hold natural conversations.
17: In 2022, the company OpenAI debuted ChatGPT, their chatbot, which seemed to have almost human-level conversational skills and reasoning. Many jokes have been made, even by us here at Health Wanted, about all the things this kind of large language model got wrong. But the potential for the technology kicked off a sort of space race amongst tech giants. The best AI programs are the ones that are trained from huge amounts of data, and that training requires very specific and very high-powered processing chips, which have their own infrastructure requirements. Some data centers already existed that could be repurposed to hold these systems. You might be surprised to learn that the largest concentration of data centers anywhere in the world is actually found in Northern Virginia. But many tech CEOs have framed AI as having an almost godlike capability, if only they were given the proper computing power. And that power requires more data centers to be built, and build them we are. The magnitude of these new projects is reflected in their names. Meta is building Hyperion, named after the Titan of Heavenly Light. OpenAI built Stargate, named after the movie about portals to other realms. And SpaceX merged with xAI to build Colossus, allegedly named after the science fiction novel in which a supercomputer gains sentience and enslaves the human race. Interesting choice on that one. Perhaps one of these supercomputers will give an answer to the ultimate question of life, the universe, and everything that's more illuminating than just 42.
18: The answer to the ultimate question.
17: In addition to such massive projects, Hyperion alone is 5 miles long, making it bigger than the entirety of Central Park. 1,500 data centers are in the planning, development, or building pipeline, on top of the over 3,000 that already exist in the U.S. And most of these are slated to be placed in rural locations, where there's less advocacy by residents. It's advocacy that's much needed when you consider the health impacts that come with these centers. One major issue is their power consumption. Data processing requires huge amounts of electricity. For example, Colossus, the Memphis-based data center that powers xAI, could consume twice as much power if run at full capacity for a year as the entire city of Seattle. In the U.S., data centers are currently estimated to use between 4% and 5% of all power. But that's just an average. Places like Northern Virginia are known as Data Center Alley, where local power usage by the centers is as high as 25%. Some estimates project that data centers will use as much as 20% of the nation's power by 2035. And when they tap into local power grids, that increases demand, which increases costs for residents also on that grid. And in some cases, the grid becomes prioritized for data centers over citizens altogether. Just this year, California residents around Lake Tahoe were informed their power company would need to find a new grid to connect to by December of 2027, or else risk being cut off from power entirely. The Nevada-based company that handles their grid is redirecting all of its power to data centers.
19: Liberty Utilities delivers electricity to nearly 50,000 California customers in the Tahoe Basin and surrounding areas, including the ski resorts. But earlier this year, Liberty informed regulators it has less than 2 years to find a new wholesale provider.
17: In addition to hurting your wallet, power-hungry data centers are also hurting our planet, with the majority relying on fossil fuels that emit planet-warming carbon dioxide and harmful air pollutants. Our country's demand for power is increasing overall, but data centers' needs are not only increasing faster, they have much higher demand for power, setting off a new natural gas boom. The United States, as a whole, has about 565 gigawatts of power from gas on our power grid right now. If all the AI data centers that are projected to be built over the next few years actually make it to a point of powering on, it's estimated that would result in an additional 252 gigawatts of gas power on the grid.
20: What the hell is a gigawatt?
17: If you need a point of reference, though estimates vary, 1 gigawatt can power more than 750,000 households for a year. That's about as much power as is used by a large city. Once Hyperion is up and running, it's projected to need 7.5 gigawatts of power itself. Already, about 35% of energy-related carbon dioxide emissions in the U.S. come from the burning of natural gas. Increasing our natural gas usage by 44% probably isn't going to help that. Many of these new data centers have power substations that pull from the grid, so they're consuming power, but not necessarily surrounded by the air pollution that comes with the creation of power if the grid they're pulling from is further away. So even if you don't live near a center, you might still be suffering the air pollution consequences. Getting on existing grids can take time, and most grids don't currently have the capacity to deliver what these centers need. So many companies are building their own plants. But it's not as if this additional gas-fired power means your grid will have the appropriate power capacity for its non-robotic customers. Natural gas power plants need turbines to convert gas into energy. So to meet the demand of growing data centers, private tech companies, with their seemingly endless investor money, have been buying so many gas turbines that the waitlist for new turbines is now pushed to 2030, which means that there's no option to increase capacity for the most common power source for the American consumer, despite the fact that even outside of AI data centers, we have higher energy needs than ever before.
8: A new report says U.S. utility companies are planning to invest $1.4 trillion over the next 5 years to help strengthen the nation's power grid. The reason for the investment stems from the growing number of AI data centers being built across the country.
17: Building these on-site plants takes time. As we all know, time is money. So centers have begun using a workaround. So-called mobile gas turbines, which are roughly the size of a house, that some state regulators have said can be run for up to a year without a clean air permit. SpaceX's Colossus 2 campus in Mississippi has a total of 47 of these turbines. Project Matador, also known as the Donald J. Trump Advanced Energy and Intelligence Campus, a proposed 17-gigawatt private hypergrid for Fermi America's data center, is projected to produce more carbon emissions than the country of Jordan.
1: The commission approved its air permit of up to 7.65 gigawatts of gas-fired power generation using a mix of small and large-scale gas turbines. According to the Texas Observer, the ranch is authorized to release more than 12,000 tons per year of regulated air pollutants, and that includes soot, ammonia, carbon monoxide, and volatile organic compounds.
17: This is all based on estimates from gas permit requests. The actual amount tends to be lower. But an analysis by Wired of just 11 data center projects shows that even if actual emissions are half of what's projected, we'd still be adding more greenhouse gases to the atmosphere than the entire country of Norway. Not great at a time when industries should really be trying to reduce their greenhouse gas emissions. And it's also that your aunt can send an AI video of an Amish woman talking about the benefits of farting to sell some unregulated supplement. It's a sort of full circle moment to go from private server farms attached to the public grid to publicly accessible data centers attached to a private grid. But it's not really going to be in our benefit. Another part of the emissions problem is that the extraction process for natural gas can leak methane into the atmosphere. While methane hangs around for a shorter period of time than carbon dioxide, short is a relative term. Methane is actually 80% more harmful than carbon dioxide in the first 20 years it enters the atmosphere. It's a problem that could be mitigated by regulations that require gas companies to do work to limit methane leaks, something that has been in the works, but has now been significantly rolled back by the second Trump presidency.
8: Now, the move revokes the 2009 endangerment finding from the first Obama administration. It provided the legal and scientific basis for the government to essentially regulate the emission of gases like carbon dioxide and methane from sources including cars and power plants.
17: The need to power the regular grid means the government is considering recommissioning many coal-based power plants that were slated to be shut down in an effort to reduce pollution and switch to cleaner power. On top of their energy use from the grid, AI data centers also rely on diesel backup generators in case of grid failure, which can release 200 to 600 times more nitrogen oxide, the fun stuff that causes things like smog and acid rain, than a natural gas power plant producing the same amount of energy. To put this into perspective, training a single large generative AI model can produce as much, if not more, air pollution as more than 10,000 round trips by car between LA and New York City.
21: Hey, I'm walking here!
17: Air pollution is known to increase rates of respiratory diseases and cardiovascular conditions, and it elevates cancer risks among nearby communities. It's estimated that in 2023, air pollution from data centers alone caused about $6 billion in public health damages. If the current growth trends in AI data centers continue, by 2030, it's estimated that in 1 year, they could cause about 600,000 asthma cases and 1,300 premature deaths, resulting in a public health burden of more than $20 billion. Other big issues are heat waste and water use. All the equipment running inside data centers gets pretty hot, like thousands of overheating laptops. And all that heat needs to be mitigated and vented to keep the delicate microchips from getting damaged. A proposed $100 billion data center in Utah is coming under scrutiny because researchers estimate the heat waste from the project could raise the daily temperatures in the surrounding valley by as much as 5 degrees during the day and 28 degrees at night, drastically impacting local wildlife and farmers. One way to keep microchips cool is to use water. And the use of water has become another point of contention and concern for local communities. You may have heard that a single ChatGPT prompt is the equivalent of dumping out a bottle of water, but it's a little more complicated than that. Many companies use what's called evaporated cooling. Water is run through their machines to absorb heat and moves it away to a cooling tower where a portion of the water evaporates. Salt water can be highly corrosive, so it's not ideal to use for cooling, and some liquid cooling chemicals run the risk of introducing harmful pollutants into the environment, so companies are hesitant to invest in those technologies. So the easiest solution is to simply hook up to the municipal water systems and pump in potable water. This can be a particular problem in areas where the water resources are stressed due to drought, and the number of places that have the potential to be affected by drought are increasing with climate change. It's possible to use electricity to cool the chips, but then that releases more greenhouse gases. Of course, there are plenty of other industries that use a ton of water for what some might consider frivolous reasons. I'm looking at you, golf courses.
3: Four!
17: But even still, data center use on top of our regular water use is nothing to sneeze at. A large data center will consume about 5 million gallons of water a day, which is about the same amount that would be used by a town of 10 to 50,000 people. Even medium-sized data centers will use the same amount of water per year as about 1,000 households. And two-thirds of all data centers built since 2022 are located in water-stressed areas like southern Arizona, the Colorado River Basin, and Texas. Data centers draw from local water supplies, slurping up resources also needed by residents. Here in Georgia, it was found that a data center had pulled 30 million gallons of water away from residents, all without paying for it, and it was only discovered after residents reported a significant drop in water pressure.
4: Records obtained by Atlanta News First Investigates show in 2025, a neighbor complained about low water pressure. Internal county records show the water system director sent a letter to QTS notifying them they had initiated an investigation, which found two additional water lines installed without the knowledge or inspection by county staff.
17: Beyond the amount of water available, data centers can also affect the quality of water. About 80% of the water used for cooling evaporates, and the rest is discharged to municipal water facilities. This discharged water can contain contaminants, including chemicals, heavy metals, and other pollutants that can then leach into the groundwater and drinking water. All the negative press is really adding up for these data centers.
22: This week, Maine's governor vetoed a bill that would have made the state the first to ban construction of new data centers.
23: After three readings on whether or not to ban data centers in the village of Lordstown, council voted unanimously to go ahead with that ban in favor of the residents.
24: Now, it's going to be much harder for companies to build them here in the Atlanta area. City Council has outright banned them in some neighborhoods.
25: Signing an executive order Tuesday, Governor Hochul makes it official. No new permits can be issued for artificial intelligence data centers in New York over the next year.
17: Currently, 14 states are considering restrictions or outright bans on data centers, with many of the restrictions including requirements to study the impact of data centers. We can make educated guesses about the health impacts of things like greenhouse gases and air pollution and water contamination based on our historical understanding of the problems. But when it comes to data centers specifically, the scale and speed with which they are growing means that we don't actually have a great understanding of their specific risks. Data centers' impacts to the environment are pretty clear, but we will be learning for years to come how those impacts translate to the health of the people nearby. And it's probably something we should figure out for ourselves rather than asking ChatGPT for the answer.
0: When we return, I'll be joined by researcher Neha Gore to talk specifically about what she's found when it comes to the health impacts of data centers at Data Center Alley in Virginia. That's coming up right after this.

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1: Next time on In These Times, for the past month, Atlanta has watched visitors from around the world pour into our city to cheer on their teams playing in the World Cup. And some of the most memorable matches have been played right here at Mercedes-Benz Stadium. What is it about the magic of the World Cup that ignites passions from across the globe unlike any other sport? We'll talk to lovers of the cup and the game tomorrow at 3.
2: Welcome back to Health Wanted. I'm your host, Laurel Bristow. This episode, we've been talking all about the health impacts of data centers. And here to continue that conversation, I'm joined by...
3: Hi, my name is Neha Gore. I am a PhD candidate at George Mason University in Virginia, and I work at the intersection of AI infrastructure, climate, and health.
2: Data centers are in the news a lot. There's a lot of states, for example, New York just passed a moratorium on data centers, but other places are putting these requirements to study health effects. And I think it's really interesting that we're just kind of assuming what might happen with data centers based on what we know about what happens if you increase pollution or you increase, you know, noise. But we actually don't really have an idea about the actual health impacts because they're going up so quickly, right?
3: Yes. What we do not have right now is empirical evidence to prove causation, which means we have evidence which proves that data centers' rapid expansion can have health implications, but we cannot come to a conclusion on what the magnitude of that expansion will be.
2: And so your paper was specifically about Data Center Alley, which I previously mentioned in this episode, which is an area of Virginia that has the highest concentration of data centers. Can you talk a little bit about why, you know, it might, to people who are unfamiliar, seem surprising that Virginia is kind of the data center capital of the world? Can you talk about how that came to be?
3: One of the things we found is that nearly 80% of Virginia's data centers are concentrated in just three counties: Loudoun, Fairfax, and Prince William. Now, this region has become the backbone of the digital economy, with a substantial portion of global internet traffic passing through it every day. Over the past decade, rapid expansion has actually brought large data center campuses increasingly close to residential neighborhoods, schools, and businesses, making it an important place to study the potential interactions between digital infrastructure and public health. Now, I can tell you several factors which makes Virginia so popular. Northern Virginia has already had major internet backbone infrastructure, reliable electricity, available land, and proximity to Washington, D.C. Moreover, the region has a relatively stable climate, which means there are less chances of extreme flooding or snowstorms. And because data centers operate 24/7, 7 days a week, a stable environment is key.
2: When you're looking at the health impacts of these data centers, you know, I would assume it's not just AI data centers that are being built there, but older data centers that already exist. Are you lumping them together, or is there a difference between AI data centers and traditional data centers?
3: Well, we are, in our paper, we just looked at data centers generally, which also includes the AI data centers. And when we looked into the data for the Virginia specific data centers, we saw there are relatively fewer traditional data centers operating. We are talking here about the existing AI infrastructure that we have, and most importantly, about the proposed data centers, which we found is actually going to be five times larger than the existing ones in Northern Virginia. And we do specify how that expansion impacts children, older adults, and also people from lower income communities.
2: How does it impact them?
3: Well, if I talk specifically about children, older communities, they're often more vulnerable to environmental exposures for different reasons. For example, children are still developing their lungs, immune systems, and other organs are not fully mature. They also breathe more air relative to their body weight than adults, which can increase their exposure to air pollutants. Now, older adults may already have existing chronic conditions such as heart disease or respiratory illnesses, making them more vulnerable to additional environmental stresses like air pollution, heat, or chronic noise. Now, as we age, our bodies also become less efficient at adapting to these stresses. If I talk specifically about the lower income communities, vulnerability is often driven by social factors. They may have fewer resources, for example, to cope with rising electricity costs, limited access to healthcare, and fewer options to move away from these environmental exposures. So it's not that these groups are automatically harmed, but decades of public health research show that they are often more vulnerable to the environmental risks and therefore deserves a special consideration when planning major infrastructure projects.

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1: Nitrogen oxide, which we have seen in the past research being linked to respiratory and cardiovascular health risks. Most people assume these generators only run during emergencies, but routine monthly testing means they are operating much more often than people realize. And their operation is important because data centers need to run 24/7, 7 days a week.
2: And so I would imagine, because there's a lot of talk about, you know, data centers pulling power from energy grids that are maybe not necessarily right next to the data center, so that it's possible that you are experiencing the pollution from the power requirements of a data center, even if you don't live near one. And if you live near one, you could feel like it's all blue skies because the power grid they're drawing from is far away. But I would imagine that these diesel generators then kind of negate that. And even if you live next to a data center that is drawing its power from further away, you're still experiencing this pollution.
1: That's right. And to add on to that, there are two more sources of air pollution linked to data centers. One, like you were talking about, most of the data centers often rely on fossil fuel generating power plants, which means whenever there is an increase in energy demand in the data center, there is a fossil fuel run power producing plant, which is running more, using more fossil fuels to generate electricity, which means it's releasing more greenhouse gases, impacting health of people staying in the vicinity of the power plants. However, for some states, for example, Virginia, electricity is also imported from neighboring states, which means we are actually sharing air pollution across states.
2: Another resource that data centers really seem to use that we talk about a lot is water. And I feel like whenever we discuss this, we always discuss it as a problem of like scarcity, that the data centers are going to take the water that we need to live, that there's not going to be enough for us, the rest of us. But this excessive usage could also result in waterborne illnesses too, right?
1: Yes. And most discussions focus on how much water data centers use. But our paper also highlights potential water quality concerns. Now, data centers use large amounts of water for cooling, and those cooling systems generate wastewater, or what's also called blowdown wastewater. That must be carefully managed. Like any other industrial wastewater, it needs to be carefully managed and treated, else it can contribute to water quality degradation. Now, blowdown in wastewater that's periodically discharged from cooling systems to remove any minerals or and prevent corrosion or scaling. However, poor water quality can increase health risks such as gastrointestinal illnesses, waterborne infections, and exposure to harmful microorganisms, particularly among children, older adults, and people with weakened immune systems.
2: Yeah, what kind of stuff is in this blowdown or wastewater?
1: If blowdown wastewater has higher levels of sulfate and magnesium, that can impact health. People who are in touch with that water, people who consume that water, and this can also actually impact wildlife staying there.
2: And I would also imagine that, you know, these are things that maybe don't get removed from the wastewater processing system.
1: If the wastewater is treated well, they will be removed. But if the wastewater is not treated properly, and if we see high levels of the contaminants, that can have a health impact.
2: And what about groundwater? I mean, is this water all kind of going back into the circulation of what the population consumes, or are there ways that it could impact health just from being discharged into the environment?
1: If where the water body where it is discharged, if that water body is going and meeting some large water bodies, there's a higher chance of that impacting health of people, but because there are more number of people getting in touch with that water and the contaminants. But in most of the situations, the wastewater has to be treated well because of the regulations, and the chances that we see high levels of magnesium and sulfate is less likely. But if we are in a situation where they're not treated well, it can lead to health impacts.
2: When it comes to water contamination, though, or like waterborne health issues,

0: We're not just talking about contaminants that specifically come from the data centers, right? Like, there is potential for data centers to directly impact the risk of waterborne pathogens, bacteria and stuff like that, right?
1: So when data centers are sited in a location with lower groundwater levels, and especially during summer season when the energy and the water demand goes up for data centers, they end up even consuming more water from the ground level. So what happens is, in the water bodies, the flow of water, it lessens and the water becomes stagnant. Now, that stagnant water is what causes pathogens and microorganisms to be born, which can lead to health impacts related to E. coli. We can have health impacts such as skin irritation or even diarrhea. So stagnant water and droughts is one of the things we explicitly discuss in the paper as well.
0: I would also imagine pools of stagnant water are also a good breeding ground for mosquitoes and could impact mosquito-borne illnesses as well.
1: Yeah, now that I think of it, vector-borne diseases is something which can possibly be another outcome from that.
0: If you're just joining us, I'm Laurel Bristow, and you're listening to Health Wanted. I'm joined today by Neha Gore to talk about the health impacts of data centers. Something I didn't get to talk about earlier in the episode is the impact of the noise that these data centers make, right? Like turbines and diesel engines and all of this stuff creates a lot of noise in the environment. Can you talk a little bit about what the impact of the noise of living near these data centers, what kind of impacts that has on health for residents?
1: So data centers operate 24 hours a day, 7 days a week. That means the cooling fans and other equipments are running continuously. We already know from decades of research that constant noise isn't just annoying, it can also impact people's health. It can disturb sleep, increase stress, and over time can contribute to heart disease and even high blood pressure. Children can be especially affected because ongoing noise, even in moderate levels, can make it harder for them to concentrate, to learn, and to perform well in school. So while people often think about air pollution, noise is another environmental exposure, I would say, that deserves attention.
0: Yeah, and there's concern also about land use. I mean, you talked about the data center that's being built that's absolutely massive. Like, a lot of these tech companies are building just huge, huge data centers that take up kind of miles of land. Some are bigger than Central Park. Do any of these companies do environmental impact studies, or what is the risk of taking up all of this land that could be used for green space or could be used for housing or, you know, could be used for agriculture to go to these high powered energy taking and pollution producing programs?
1: You are right. Data centers, they need a lot of land. That means farmlands or open green spaces are often cleared to make room for these large facilities. Those green spaces do much more than just look nice. They naturally cool the area, they absorb rainwater to reduce flooding, clean the air, and they provide places where people can walk, exercise, and spend time outdoors. When we lose those green spaces, neighborhoods can become hotter, which is a major problem during summer season. There can be more runoff and flooding after heavy rain. And people lose places that support both their physical health and their mental well-being. That's why our paper recommends that decisions about where we build data centers are also decisions about community health. And honestly, when we talk about technological growth, I believe we don't have to look at technological growth and community well-being as competing priorities. They both are important and they both can be advanced together through evidence-based planning.
0: And in the paper, you suggest some potential solutions to mitigate the harm that data centers could cause. Can you walk us through some of those?
1: Sure. We recommend, first of all, transitioning data centers' energy demand from fossil fuels to renewable energy. Second is implementing strict water use standards, especially during summer season, which can increase the risk of drought and related health risks. Third, optimizing siting decisions and zoning regulations is important. Deciding where the data centers should be constructed, whether it should be near an existing residential community or far off, whether we need to use existing industrial sites or we need to construct new infrastructure from scratch. Using acoustic mitigation strategies to combat noise pollution and noise exposure. Next is ensuring equitable energy pricing structures so that people from lower income families are not disproportionately being impacted because of increasing electricity bills. Last is strengthening health communication to support informed public decision making. So I would say there isn't really a single solution. We recommend cleaner energy, better water management, smarter siting decisions, reducing noise, protecting residents from unfair electricity costs, and just improving communication with communities.
0: Do you get the sense that the creators of these data centers are receptive to making changes? I mean, it feels like they're so focused on the race to build the biggest data center or, you know, have the most advanced generative AI and deal with the consequences later. Do you think that there is any sense of concern by these companies about either the health impacts that they are bringing upon the communities that they're in or that there might be consequences for their actions?
1: I do think companies are making progress. Many are investing in renewable energy and more water efficient cooling systems and also exploring innovative approaches such as underwater data center construction or submerged data center technologies to improve energy efficiency. So I do see companies making progress and thinking along the lines that also takes community well-being into consideration. One gap, however, I notice is that these efforts are not always part of mainstream public conversation. And as a science communication researcher, I think there is an opportunity for companies to be more transparent and strategic in how they communicate what they're doing. People want to know what steps are being taken to reduce environmental and also health impacts. They want that information in a way that's easy for them to understand. And I think clear communication helps build trust. So people are not really expecting companies to be perfect. They just expect them to be transparent. And that's why I believe that we don't have to choose between technology and public health. We can advance both through evidence-based planning.
0: Neha, thank you so much.
1: Thank you.
0: When we come back, it'll be time for the Q&A. I'm Laurel Bristow, and you're listening to Health Wanted.

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4: Welcome back to Health Wanted. 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
5: Hi, Laurel.
4: Hi, Ollie.
5: Okay, Laurel, it's on everyone's minds. Can we please talk about the explosive diarrhea outbreak we're seeing? Can I eat my bagged salad or should I just give it up?
4: Yeah, well, wellness influencers, it's your time to shine. We have a particularly high number of parasitic infections. Just kidding. Not about the parasitic infections. Those are real, but about wellness influencers being at all useful in this or any situation. So cyclosporiasis is having a moment. The parasitic infection happens every year, but this year there's already been over 3,000 cases, the majority being in the state of Michigan, that have sent dozens of people to the hospital. It's hard to know the exact number since there tends to be a lag between states identifying cases and reporting them to the CDC, which is already understaffed, making it harder to confirm cases and get a timely case count out during such a fast-moving outbreak. So what should you know? Firstly, it is spread via contaminated food or water. The parasite gets into a body, multiplies, and is shed in the stool. Now, the parasite needs time outside of the body to advance its life cycle. So it's not like other fecal-oral infections where if you come into contact with someone who is sick, you are going to get sick too. But the incubation period, if you do happen to ingest the parasite during a phase of its life where it can make you ill, ranges from 2 to 12 days, which can make it really hard to find a common source because at that point, people have a hard time recalling the products or items that they may have consumed that could have been the culprit. Outbreaks have previously been tied to items like packaged berries or loose leaf salad, cilantro, and other fresh produce. We don't yet know if there's a shared source in this outbreak, so there are some precautions that you can take to reduce your risk. The parasite is very robust, so things like produce cleaning solutions, bleach, or vinegar will not kill it. Studies have found that washing produce under running water and rubbing them can lower the amount of the parasite on the produce, but not eliminate it, theoretically lowering the likelihood that you get a dose that your immune system can't handle for you. Produce like raspberries can be really hard to clean well because of their texture. A better option is smooth fruits and items with peels that can be washed and removed. Bagged salad is also a big culprit, so stick to whole heads of lettuce and remove the outer layers and discard them. Also, historically, most outbreaks have come from food imported from areas where Cyclospora is endemic, so buying produce locally can also reduce your risk. The only way to completely eliminate risk is cooking food to an internal temperature of 158 degrees, but who wants a hot salad? So if you do happen to get infected and have symptoms like frequent watery diarrhea, bloating, cramping, or weight loss, go see a provider who will likely order a stool sample to be tested. It can be treated with antibiotics, which is weird for a parasite, I know, but the antibiotics inhibit its ability to take up folate, which is used as energy. While infections can resolve on their own, there's a risk of it persisting for longer and possibly relapsing and having symptoms return, so you might as well see if you can knock it out completely. We still don't know the exact source, but Michigan, where the majority of cases are clustered, suspects that it might be bagged lettuce, though other foods can't be ruled out. And if I've said it once, I've said it a million times, salads are evil. So be careful out there.
5: Wow, that's a lot to remember. Our next question from a listener is, what is up with oil pulling? Why haven't dentists told us about this one simple trick?
4: Yeah, I truly cannot wait for the day when one simple trick really is found to be the solution to all our problems. But alas, today's not that day. As the name suggests, oil pulling involves swishing an edible oil, usually coconut oil, around your mouth for several minutes. It's a traditional practice that has been around for centuries in areas like India and Southern Asia. Now, thanks to social media, is in the home of your local wellness influencer. Oil pulling has been touted to provide you with benefits ranging from whiter teeth to reducing the risk of cavities, gum inflammation, and bad breath. But when it comes to actual evidence supporting these benefits, oil pulling begins to fall short. Currently, there is no robust scientific evidence to confirm that oil pulling effectively reduces cavities, whitens teeth, or improves overall oral health. And while there are numerous hypotheses, the mechanism through which oil pulling works remains unclear. Without an understanding of the exact way that it would possibly work, it is hard to know if oil pulling causes the observed effect. Most of the evidence I found supporting the health benefits of oil pulling was anecdotal. While oil pulling may help remove loose debris around the gums and teeth through its swishing actions, it is still less effective than brushing and flossing. As we've discussed when answering a listener question about biofilms, they essentially act as extremely resilient fortresses. So once a biofilm or plaque has formed in your mouth, oil pulling is no more effective in removing it than using water to rinse it, because it can't disrupt plaque like the mechanical methods like brushing or flossing can. Because of this lack of scientific evidence, the American Dental Association does not recommend oil pulling as a dental hygiene practice. Brushing and flossing are the bread and butter of oral hygiene for a reason, so if you really want to do something to improve your oral health, may I suggest first starting with the basics. If you want to add oil pulling to your routine in addition to that, it's not going to cause any harm, but you also shouldn't expect any significant benefits. And it's likely recommended you do that prior to brushing.
5: Next listener question is, would you please provide an update on what current recommendations are regarding the COVID vaccine? It was spring and fall. Is that still the case?
4: Sure thing. And we can make this the sick of the week. Sick of the week. So I know the COVID vaccine recommendations can be confusing given our state of government, CDC, voting bodies that were supposed to make vaccine recommendations but don't currently exist and appear to have been entirely taken over by ideology rather than evidence. So I am happy to help. I will answer your question and then some, and honestly, I'm probably going to give you more information than you wanted, but I will start with the current recommendations. Generally speaking, for all adults without contraindications, the recommendation is an annual updated COVID vaccine. One. For adults over 65, the recommendation is two vaccines, at least 2 months apart. But were it me, I would likely do it before the winter respiratory season and then again in mid-July, as we have seen an increase in COVID activity at the end of summer, start of the school year. For people who are immunocompromised, it's shared clinical decision-making, meaning discuss your particular diagnosis and risk profile with your doctor and decide if one or two doses a year is appropriate for you. I say this is the recommendation generally because it varies slightly from medical association to medical association. The American Academy of Family Physicians and the Infectious Disease Society of America both make this recommendation. The American College of Physicians makes this recommendation, but says people who are not at an increased risk of severe COVID may consider getting an updated shot. And the American College of Cardiology says that recommendations for annual updates may change as the biology of circulating virus changes. So really, if you are 18 to 64 without comorbidities, who does not live with someone at high risk, it's really up to you what you want to do based on your life circumstances. If you're in this age range and live with someone at risk or are at increased risk yourself, I'd say it's a really good idea to get a yearly shot. If you're immunocompromised, talk to your doctor about if you should get one or two shots. And if you're over 65, consider getting one every 6 months. For people under 18, so kids, it's recommended that infants over 6 months get the initial series of COVID vaccines, which is two doses of Moderna. And then, unless they are immunocompromised, children are recommended to be allowed an annual shot if that is what their parents want for them, given their life circumstances. A likely follow-up question on some people's minds is probably, what's going on with COVID vaccines for next year? Well, the FDA's committee met in late May to pick what variant the 2026 to 2027 COVID season vaccine should be based on, indicating that one will be made. They recommended basing it off a JN1 variant, specifically one called XFG, which had been the majority of sequenced COVID cases from the year. Currently, it looks like some progeny from that variant are the most commonly circulating, so that is a good plan. The WHO had recommended vaccines be based on the LP81 variant, which is actually what the mRNA vaccines from last year used, but that does not seem to be really prevalent in the U.S. anymore. We'll see what specific variants each manufacturer chooses to go with. Last year, the two mRNA vaccines used a different variant than Novavax did. But the bigger issue is the approval process. What typically happens is that manufacturers make their vaccines and then look at antibody responses to those vaccines as a proxy for efficacy. Because if you tried to do a full randomized control trial, the season would be over before you had the results. And then they present that data to the FDA to get the vaccines approved. And then they present the data to the CDC's Vaccine Advisory Committee, and that committee votes on who should be recommended to get the vaccine. The problem is, the branch of the FDA that oversees approving vaccines is without a permanent head since Vinay Prasad left. The CDC is also without a permanent head, and the CDC's advisory committee was completely disbanded and their charter rewritten to allow for, frankly, less qualified people to be on the committee. So there's some good news and some bad news here, I think. First, Vinay Prasad and Marty Makary, the former head of the FDA, had spent a lot of time talking about redoing the way vaccines would be approved. Changes which would have essentially made it impossible to get a COVID vaccine approved for anyone under 65. But both those people have been ousted from their positions, and the recommendations by the FDA's committee about which COVID variant to design this year's shot on indicates that likely, hopefully, the new vaccines can get approved if they meet the same level of evidence that had been required in prior years. But the CDC thing is the bigger issue, because we don't know who would be on that approval panel or if it will even be reestablished by the time we'd normally have COVID vaccine recommendations. It's possible it will be filled with people who are opposed to vaccines, or it could not exist at all, which would be a problem because their recommendations are what make insurance carriers and things like Medicaid and the Vaccines for Children program legally required to cover the cost of vaccines. You may recall, or you may have blocked it from your brain, either is fair, that last year there was a huge amount of confusion and stress because massive changes to the pediatric vaccine schedule meant that no one was really sure if previously covered vaccines would now cost a huge amount of money out of pocket. It spurred many states to create a patchwork of their own laws about insurance coverage for pediatric vaccines, but everyone worried what would happen to COVID vaccines with a CDC committee that seemed pretty hostile to them. In a huge plot twist, the CDC group ended up voting in a way that basically said anyone who wants a COVID vaccine can get one, and that means insurance still has to cover them. AHIP, the largest trade group for many private insurance companies, has said that they would continue to cover all vaccines that were on the CDC's vaccine schedule prior to September of 2025 through the end of this year, and has recently said that they'll cover through the end of 2027 now. But if you don't live in a state with laws to protect vaccine coverage, or you don't have coverage through an AHIP provider, and you're not part of the group recommended to get a COVID vaccine, we would very likely be back to frantically scrambling to figure out if you have to pay out of pocket. So that is just something fun to look out for. I will keep you updated as I learn more information. And I guess this week's Sick of the Week is going to concise health recommendations. I miss having them. That's all the time we have. Don't forget, you can submit your public health questions to healthwanted@wabe.org or by calling 404-888-3630. Health Wanted with Laurel Bristow is produced by WABE in Atlanta and distributed by PRX. The show is a production of Emory's Rollins School of Public Health in collaboration with WABE. This episode was produced by me, Laurel Bristow, Elizabeth K. Mendez, and Kevin Rinker, with additional production from Claire Streisick. Original music by Matt Owen. Special thanks to Dean Danny Fallon, Scotty Crow, Catherine Graves, Kelly Jordan, Douglas Bell, Jess Silva, Rashad Pitts, Brittany Beerley, and Ollie Turner. The show is intended solely for general information and educational purposes and not to provide medical advice. Always consult a physician or healthcare provider with your health or treatment concerns. 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We'll be back next week with all things you need to know from the world of public health. I've been your host, Laurel Bristow, and it's been a pleasure. Thanks for joining us.
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1: Step away from that bag of lettuce. Make it a hot green summer. I'm Flora Lichtman, and this is Science Friday. Foodborne illness caused by the parasite Cyclospora is keeping thousands tethered to a toilet this summer. What's this bug's superpower?
8: Its life cycle lets it have this slow burn. It also has this dormant stage that enables it to like periodically reactivate.
1: But don't poo-poo all parasites. Later, an entomologist makes the case that some deserve our respect and maybe even admiration.
9: If we're going to learn about things that are beautiful and interesting, we also have to learn about things that are disgusting and maybe even slightly sort of disturbing.
1: Plus, Spielberg's Disclosure Day revisits a fave sci-fi storyline. What will we do when we first make contact with aliens? SETI scientists have thoughts. That's after this.
10: Live from NPR News, I'm Lakshmi Singh. Homeland Security Secretary Mark Wayne Mullen's warning state officials that if they do not implement the Trump administration's election security measures, they could face penalties. NPR's Jude Jaffe Block reports his remarks follow the president's speech last night.
11: Mullen says DHS will roll out an updated election infrastructure plan for states, and they will lose access to grants if they don't follow it. The Trump administration wants states to use a federal data system known as SAVE to check voter rolls for non-citizens and deceased voters. Mullen had a warning for state officials that don't participate.
12: We will make sure that we make those states a priority to look at who voted in their states and hold then the election officials accountable.
11: That could mean fines or even prison time, Mullen said. He says DHS found 250,000 non-citizens on the public voter rolls of four states, but how DHS arrived at that number is unknown, and election experts say that figure is likely highly inaccurate. Jude Jaffe Block, NPR News.
10: China has launched a new multilateral organization on artificial intelligence. And Chinese leader Xi Jinping says countries need to collaborate to improve AI governance worldwide. More from NPR's John Ruich.
13: Speaking at the start of the World AI Conference in Shanghai, Xi Jinping did not mention the U.S. by name, but made some targeted comments. He said AI development should not be a solo performance by a single country. Rather, he said it should be a symphony of global collaboration. While the U.S. has pulled back from multilateral organizations under the Trump administration, China has stepped up. And on Friday, it launched the World AI Cooperation Organization with the participation of nearly 30 other countries, including Brazil, Indonesia and Russia. Xi pledged support from China for AI development in the developing world through training and other programs, and urged the creation of laws as well as monitoring and warning systems around AI to keep it safe. John Ruich, NPR News.
10: Millions of people from the Midwest and Mid-Atlantic woke up to a blanket of wildfire smoke from Canada and northern Minnesota. Here's New York resident Barbara Glickstein.
14: I'm healthy, but I know what air particles do to the body, and I wish more people were wearing masks and little babies and children were inside.
10: NPR's Kristen Wright with more.
15: The air quality is expected to get worse throughout the day in D.C., where you can smell the smoke at times. Detroit, Chicago, and New York are experiencing some of the worst air quality in the world, according to rankings by IQ Air. And meteorologists say it's among the worst in years. Parts of Pennsylvania hit code purple, which is worse than red. Smoke from more than 800 wildfires burning in Canada is able to travel long distances, and the summer heat can make the air quality even worse. Officials are advising people to stay indoors, especially older adults, children, and those with health issues. Kristen Wright, NPR News, Washington.
10: It's NPR. The Centers for Disease Control and Prevention says lettuce from Mexico served at Taco Bell sites in five states is a source of the widespread outbreak of the diarrhea-causing parasite Cyclospora. The Associated Press cites a federal official saying the lettuce came from a single supplier in Mexico. NPR has not independently confirmed that, and Taylor Farms, which is based in California, has not responded to a request for comment. Dozens of former Dollar General workers and supporters protested in New Orleans earlier this week, angry over how the company handled a wave of store closures. The Gulf States Newsroom's Tanner O'Neill Riley has the latest.
16: Dollar General has closed all but one of its New Orleans stores in the past couple of years. Former employees say they got little warning. Some say they learned they were out of a job only when they tried to clock in. Organizers of the protest say workers were paid only through the week of the closures with no severance pay and no guaranteed transfer to another store. They're calling on Dollar General to offer 60 days of severance, transfers to other stores, and advance notice for future closures. In a statement, Dollar General said the employees were paid for scheduled time and invited to apply for jobs at other store locations. For NPR News, I'm Tanner O'Neill Riley in New Orleans.
10: Parts of Puerto Rico are rationing water in the wake of a drought in the U.S. territory. The Associated Press cited the head of the island's Water and Sewer Authority saying thousands of people in northeastern Puerto Rico faced 48-hour rationing periods starting today. I'm Lakshmi Singh, NPR News.
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19: Before the U.S.-Iran war, about one-fifth of the world's oil passed freely through the Strait of Hormuz. Now Iran controls the Strait. What precedent does that set for other waterways? That's on All Things Considered from NPR News.
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21: This is Science Friday. I'm Flora Lichtman. Later in the hour, how will we react when we meet aliens? SETI researchers have thoughts. And the good, the bad, and the ugly of parasites. Starting with the ugly. Step away from the Taco Bell Crunchwrap Supreme, says the FDA. An outbreak of foodborne illness caused by the parasite Cyclospora has been cropping up across the country, sickening thousands. And after months of trying to track down the source, investigators have linked some cases to shredded iceberg lettuce supplied to Taco Bell's in five states, Indiana, Kentucky, Michigan, Ohio, and West Virginia. The Washington Post broke the story and linked the lettuce to one company, Taylor Farms. Here to give us the latest on this investigation and to take us into the world of food detective work is Byron Chavez, a food safety expert from Rutgers University. Hey, Byron, welcome back to Science Friday.
22: Hey, happy to be here. Thanks for the invite.
21: Thank you for coming. You know, thousands of people have gotten sick. Many of the rest of us have been wondering what not to eat this summer. I feel like this has been a real nail biter. Has the Cyclospora mystery been solved?
22: So not quite yet. We actually have today probably more questions than we did yesterday.
21: Oh, say more. Tell me.
22: Well, with this new development that lettuce might be implicated, then, you know, we have a number of other questions about how did contamination happen? Is this really a single source? Is potentially Taco Bell the only retail chain that it's involved? Is any of this lettuce in the market right now?
21: Right. Because, you know, I know that the states called out by the FDA and CDC didn't include, for example, New York, where there have been a bunch of cases. So what does that mean?
22: Yeah, it probably means what we've been thinking about for the last couple of months almost. It seems like this outbreak has been lingering for forever. But that there's actually more than one outbreak happening at the same time, right? So we finally have a lead about a proportion of the cases that might be associated with consumption of contaminated lettuce. But that doesn't mean that there are not other outbreaks happening simultaneously. And like you mentioned, there's five states associated with the lettuce one. But there's many other states. There's 34 states where people have reported getting sick, including New York. And so there might be a series of outbreaks happening.
21: So news outlets have been pointing to Taylor Farms. Does that suggest that the parasite came from processing or from the farm itself?
22: You know, I would be cautious about pointing towards a specific source right now, because, you know, as of Friday morning, I think it's too early to tell exactly where this is coming from. Now, what I would say is that Cyclospora, it's not what we would typically call an environmental organism in food processing, right? So when the lettuce is getting shredded in a food facility and mixed with a lot of other lettuce coming from different places, it's not like this microbe is surviving in the processing environment. What is more likely to happen is that the microbe already came with the heads of lettuce that were introduced into processing facilities. So think about lettuce that got irrigated with contaminated water and stuff like that, right? So the more likely cause of direct contamination is irrigation water.
21: Why has it taken so long to figure this out?
22: Yeah, you know, epidemiologists are working really, really hard to figure that out themselves. I think that, again, there's this hypothesis that there's a series of outbreaks that are happening at the same time. And while some of the cases may be attributed to consumption of contaminated lettuce, there could be other cases associated with either recreational water or potentially other foods that are happening across the country.
21: Recreational water. Do you think it's a possibility that people are getting it from swimming?
22: I think that there's multiple hypotheses, and recreational waters, despite what the Michigan Department of Health and Human Services is saying, has been implicated in outbreaks of cyclosporiasis. And there's evidence, documented evidence from other places in the world, right? Maybe there's untreated wastewater or semi-treated wastewater that ended up in recreational lakes and such. And because we're seeing so many thousands of cases, that it is a possibility that recreational waters could have contributed to some of those cases. Now, the other thing that we have seen is there's no reported cases in Canada, right? And so I do wonder, you know, what's happening across the lakes when people in Detroit and other places in the country here are getting sick, and no Canadians are getting sick, right? So that will also give us a little bit of a hint as to what foods were distributed in the U.S. that were not potentially distributed to Canada. And we could potentially start narrowing this down.
21: So we've talked on this show about budget and staffing cuts at various government agencies. Do you believe that those played a big part in this outbreak being so big?
22: You know, I would also be cautious about that. I think that by the laws of life, the outbreaks would have happened anyway, right? I think that what we are missing here is a little bit of connection between the CDC and other federal agencies and state governments. Every time that we make cuts to public health infrastructure, there's going to be a consequence, right? And the consequence here was probably that the response could have been faster. But certainly the outbreak would have happened anyway.
21: Tell me a little bit about the parasite itself. I mean, I've heard that it can cause problems for weeks. Someone had symptoms for 100 days. Mm-hmm. Is it exceptionally hardy?
22: Yeah. You know, parasites are one of those things that in general we're terrified of, right? Because of the way that these things, these organisms have been portrayed in the media. And there's some reality to that. Now, the truth about Cyclospora is that as scientists and microbiologists, we still don't understand a lot of the infectious cycle, the biology of this organism. The detection methods that we have may not be the most adequate. And so certainly we have a lack of scientific resources in that regard. What we do know is that this is not a person-to-person transmission, right? So we know that the infection cycle happens in a variety of stages. And when people have cyclosporiasis and they shed the parasite in their feces, that parasite that comes out, it's not immediately infectious. It needs some time in the environment at the right temperature and the right relative humidity contaminating water or produce so that then people will consume that water or produce and get sick themselves. So it is an interesting life cycle.
21: I mean, explosive diarrhea has been the cyclospora catchphrase. Is that scientifically real?
22: Explosive diarrhea, it's not really a clinical term, right? So it is an interesting term. But what we mean by explosive diarrhea is that a proportion of the cases will have, gas, right? Will have a lot of gas accumulated in their bowels. And then this basically, makes you have a very loud, AKA explosive bowel movement. But the diarrhea will be, we describe that as watery diarrhea. That is a better term for that.
21: Why does bagged salad so often seem to be a culprit in these food safety stories?
22: Yeah, that is a phenomenal question and a phenomenal mystery as well. Now, you know, bagged salads is a product of convenience and a product of we want produce year round and we want accessibility to things. And that is great. Now, when we bring any raw agricultural commodity from a farm into a processing operation, there is a chance that that raw agricultural commodity, like lettuce, may be contaminated with something, right? There's obviously on-farm food safety practices that are followed, but there's always chances. Now, one of the things that happens here is that hundreds of heads of lettuce are being mixed and cut and chopped and placed into packages, right? So we have a variety of heads of lettuce that come from either a single source or multiple farms, increasing the chances that there could be cross-contamination, right? So even if only a proportion of the lettuce that that came into that processing operation is contaminated, then when we chop it and mix it, then everything is just going to be contaminated.
21: You're a food safety expert. Is there some kind of magic technology in the pipeline or process that would prevent outbreaks like this?
22: You know, if I had an answer for that, I wouldn't be a college professor. I would be a billionaire. But I think, you know, people are working really, really hard on finding alternatives for, what we currently have. Now, what we currently have is things like chlorine, right? Chlorinated water where produce is immersed, but that is not effective for pathogens like Cyclospora. It is effective for things like E. coli and Salmonella, right, which are bacterial foodborne pathogens. But Cyclospora is a very hardy organism. When we find it in the environment, it's in this sporulated oocyte that is extremely resistant, right? So we are finding other ways. You know, for water, there are technologies like microfiltration and reverse osmosis, but those are expensive, right? So, so it's not always available.
21: Okay. Given current info, what are you going to avoid at the supermarket?
22: That is a great question. And, you know, I'm not in the business of telling people what not to eat. But the way that I'm going to save my, you know, that I'm going to save myself and my soul is by saying that I do consume produce, but I don't typically eat salads. and so the produce that I consume at home is just typically cooked or, stuff like that. I have never really been a big fan of, leafy greens myself, except for spinach. And I eat it cooked at home. So that's the way that I'm saving.
21: Cook
22: myself.
21: Your food. That's what I'm hearing. That's what I'm hearing from you, Byron.
22: Totally. But you know, we don't want to cook cilantro, right? I mean, what kind of experience would we have? But you know, keep an eye on the news, right? Once the sources are confirmed, we will have, of course, more certainty. But if you do want to cook your produce, then 158 degrees would likely kill the parasite.
21: There you go, 158 degrees. Byron Chavez is an associate extension specialist and professor in the Department of Food Science at Rutgers University in New Jersey. Thanks for joining me today.
22: Thanks for having me.
21: When we come back, one of the most irresistible questions in sci-fi, what will our reaction be when we make contact with aliens? Don't go away. This is Science Friday from WNYC Studios.
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5: This is Science Friday. I'm Ira Flatow. One of the most irresistible questions in stories about aliens, after they arrive, of course, is what will our reaction be when we learn of their existence? Will it be horror, bewilderment, relief, euphoria? It's a scenario we love to imagine again and again, as in Steven Spielberg's recent movie, Disclosure Day.
23: What are you going to do?
24: Full disclosure to the whole world.
25: That truth will upend all established order across the entire world.
5: Really? Really? How would humanity react if we learned of intelligent aliens? Can you actually study that? Well, it turns out there's a whole group of people inside SETI, the Search for Extraterrestrial Intelligence, that is thinking about this, what the public response might be and how to prepare for it. We have the lab's co-directors here to talk about the research that's been done to answer these questions. Let me introduce them to you. Dr. Lucianne Walkowicz is an astronomer at SETI who's worked on NASA's Kepler mission and Hubble Space Telescope. Dr. Chelsea Jaramillo is a senior research fellow at the University of Bonn in Germany and philosopher ethicist at SETI. And as I say, they're the co-directors of the organization's Discovery and Futures Lab. And just a heads up, we will be having a few minor spoilers for Disclosure Day. Welcome both of you to Science Friday.
26: Pleasure to be here.
27: Thank you, Ira.
5: Nice to have you. You're both the co-directors of this new lab at SETI. What exactly does this lab do, and how do you ask the questions we were just talking about?
26: Sure. So the Discovery and Futures Lab is a research initiative. You know, I think the tendency is to think that a question like, how will people respond to the discovery of alien life, is merely a matter of opinion. But, you know, there are many opinions, and it's not just a matter of opinion, right? You can actually study that. So, you know, some of the questions that we might want to ask are, you know, how will people react? And also, how should scientists actually convey what is happening during a discovery? You know, in media, we often see these sort of pivotal, like single moments of discovery. But in practice, we can all look at the ways that discoveries unfold in real time and understand that they're not a single moment, right? A discovery is something that, you know, we might get an initial inkling of or find something interesting, but then it has to be confirmed and tested and debated amongst experts and then communicated to people often as it is happening and often as information is complete. Mm-hmm. And in many ways, it is difficult to say when a discovery is actually over. When do you have all of the complete right. information? Right. So some of the research that we can do, for example, is to look at the ways in which scientists are conveying what they are learning as these high profile discoveries unfold. And then what are the best ways that people will understand the significance of those discoveries while also not like, you don't want to foment a bunch of fear, for example. But I think Chelsea has a completely different lens on this.
28: Well, I was going to bring it back to the Disclosure Day clip at the beginning here. And so in Disclosure Day, if you've seen it, they make it very much a moment, not just scientifically, but but for the media, where there is literally a moment where everyone in the media is immediately and suddenly on board, and this is confirmed and it's true, and every reputable organization is out there telling everyone about it. And for people like us, that's very laughable, right? And I assume for your average audience member, you also recognize that as Hollywood and not particularly realistic.
5: Tell me why that's not realistic.
28: Well, I mean, if you watch the movie Beyond the Media, I think what we focus more on is the fact that the scientific confirmation is not likely to be a moment. It might be, but it's not likely that it will be just this moment where suddenly scientists know. It may take a long time to get that first evidence of detection, but then be able to confirm it and to cross-confirm it with other scientists in different parts of the globe. And so this idea that there is a moment of discovery is a little misleading if in the future an actual discovery is the kind of thing that could take not just days, weeks, or months, but years or generations. I will also say that one of the things that came up in the movie was this, you know, certainty among some of the characters that people were going to go crazy. There was going to be mass hysteria. And this is one of the things that we want to study. And we have a colleague who does risk analysis. His name is Andreas Schwartz. And one of the things that he has mentioned is this disabusing us of this notion that these kinds of things automatically translate into mass hysteria, into these overreactions from huge groups of humans. And it turns out that a lot of the risk analyses show that those aren't the typical reactions. People don't typically react to this kind of news with out of control, you know, mob-like behavior. That's just not scientifically supported.
5: Can you give me an example of some kind of reaction that you describe as comparable to discovering intelligent life that we've gone through that they would study as a precedent for this kind of reaction?
28: Sure. One of the examples that he gave that I'm sure everyone is familiar with is the War of the Worlds, you know, famous radio broadcast that, you know, the history and the lore suggests that people started losing their minds and there was mass hysteria. And I think a lot of people know that that's like overplayed and overhyped and that wasn't the reality. But there's still that lingering stereotype of people won't be able to be normal or be cool if something big is announced. And maybe, but also maybe not. And we don't get to help ourselves to these conclusions until we've done the actual work.
5: Right. You know, religion is another big part of Disclosure Day. And one of the main arguments against disclosing the disclosure of intelligent alien life is that, as you say, it will cause major religions to collapse. What do you think about this, Lucianne?
26: Well, you can probably tell that I'm laughing, because, you know, one of the things that I found really funny about Disclosure Day is that it keeps using the word religion, but then the only sort of religious representation in the movie is kind of like vaguely Catholic. You know,
5: a Catholic nun, to be specific.
26: Right, yeah. Right? As the ambassador for all of the world's religions. And even within Christianity, there's a wide variety of orientations towards the existence of aliens. For example, Mormons, aliens are part of the religion. In fact, in the past, there has been funding moved through Congress by Mormon congresspeople because they have a vested interest in proving the existence of alien life. And there are plenty of examples of other major religions that, you know, routinely acknowledge the possibility or believe in the existence of these others beyond Earth. So, you know, for some religions, it might present, some kind of problem, but for others, it really doesn't.
5: Do you think there's a disconnect in the way scientists at SETI think about this question versus the public?
26: Yeah, I think it's not just scientists at the SETI Institute per se. I think in general, you know, over the years that I've been in astronomy, I hear a lot of my colleagues who work on the search for life express a great deal of optimism and hope about what impact their research will have. And so you hear scientists who are engaged in the technical search for life, whether it's through SETI or astrobiology, express that they think this will be such a transformative event. But then, of course, right. you look at the surveys of even just the United States public, right? And you see that for a wide variety of people, they already believe that aliens exist somewhere in the universe, which I think scientists do as well. It's just that for scientists, we want definitive evidence. We want to be able to prove it through scientific approaches. And for a lot of people, just sort of thinking it's true is perfectly sufficient. And then, of course, some fraction of those folks also think that people are being visited by alien life, that there are landings here on this planet, et cetera. So clearly what, you know, we as scientific researchers perceive as being this like huge transformation for many people who are not practitioners of science, like that transformation, if it was going to happen, has already happened in the past, or maybe isn't as significant to them. And so that's definitely a disconnect in what I think my, you know, community of fellow like astrobiologists and SETI scientists think the impact of their work could be and what its actual impact might be.
5: What about the impact on the scientific community, where for all these years and, you know, going back to Carl Sagan and before that, talking about how we, you know, we need extraordinary evidence for an extraordinary discovery. How would they react if it were true, do you think? Would they say, wow, how could we have been wrong for so many years? Or, well, that's how science works.
26: Well, one of the things that is really different now compared to in the past is the proximity of scientists to the communication of their science and also to the demand for public information of a very high profile discovery. So, you know, the most recent example that is outside of our field that you can think of, right, is the pandemic. We had a very high profile, like scientific research effort in development of vaccines that for many of those people involved in those developments, was very high risk to them personally. There was a great deal of demand on them to communicate about the developments in science as they were happening. And this is the kinds of questions we're interested in as well. So just recently, the IAA SETI committee released these brand new revisions of the post-detection protocols, which are a set of guidelines about, you know, what happens if a SETI search is successful, if there's some sort of sign of, you know, intelligent, technologically advanced life found in the universe. And one of the things that they cite is things like the fact that individual researchers should make every effort to be like

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7: So cyclospora is a parasite, and it is a particularly nasty parasite because if a human being consumes it, then that person can experience, and this I want to be clear is the terminology that is used by public health authorities, explosive watery diarrhea.
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7: If you get sick with this, it can last for up to a month. It's just a really unpleasant foodborne illness that is wreaking havoc across the United States and particularly in the Midwest right now.
6: And so we have to talk about it on the show today. Sorry.
11: Live from NPR News in Washington, I'm Lakshmi Singh. Lettuce grown in Mexico is linked to a cyclospora outbreak in multiple states. NPR's Allison Aubrey reports the Food and Drug Administration is advising people not to consume shredded iceberg lettuce served at Taco Bell locations in the affected states.
12: The multi-state outbreak includes cyclospora cases in Indiana, Kentucky, Michigan, Ohio, and West Virginia. Investigators at the CDC found 1,644 people infected with cyclospora reported eating Taco Bell in these five states. An analysis of 190 cyclospora cases in Michigan, where the person reported eating at Taco Bell, found 90% of those interviewed reported eating iceberg lettuce. In a statement from Taco Bell, the company says it's taken immediate action to voluntarily remove potentially impacted lettuce in these states. FDA's traceback investigation has identified a single supplier of iceberg lettuce from Mexico. The diarrheal illness, which also leads to fatigue and loss of appetite, was first identified in May and has hospitalized dozens. Allison Aubrey, NPR News.
11: Hundreds of wildfires are burning across parts of Canada as well as in the United States, and they're sending thick plumes of smoke across the Midwest and the Northeast, triggering alerts for dangerously poor air quality. Many people are opting to wear masks today despite the oppressive heat. Meteorologist Jeff Masters with Yale Climate Connections tells NPR News what he's been seeing outside his home in Michigan.
13: Second straight dystopian sunrise this morning, that kind of a hazy orange glow. I've been shut up inside my house here with five HEPA units running, and I don't go outside without a mask on.
11: Meanwhile, Texas is enduring the aftermath of severe flooding that killed at least two people and resulted in hundreds of water rescues. Chelsea Zhu of member station KUT has that story.
14: Some cities in Texas have seen more than 20 inches of rain since Monday. Slow-moving storms have repeatedly drenched large parts of the state, culminating in multiple flash flood emergencies. That's a rare designation from the National Weather Service for potentially historic, life-threatening floods. Nim Kidd with the Texas Division of Emergency Management said the impact of the storms is hard to predict.
15: The way that this weather pattern is setting up is difficult for the models that the meteorologists use to tell us exactly where it's going to fall and exactly how much is going to fall.
14: This week's flooding comes a little more than a year after the devastating July 4th weekend floods swept Texas, killing over 130 people. For NPR News, I'm Chelsea Zhu in Austin.
11: The U.S. has carried out more military strikes against Iran. They struck a tower at a key Iranian port as well as bridges this morning. President Trump had threatened to begin attacking Iranian infrastructure as both carry out retaliatory strikes. From Washington, this is NPR News. The United Kingdom's ruling party has named the former mayor of Manchester, England, Andy Burnham, as its leader. And that paves the way for him to succeed Keir Starmer as prime minister on Monday. NPR's Lauren Frayer has more from London.
9: My honour to declare that the duly elected leader of the Labour Party is Andy Burnham.
16: Burnham succeeds caretaker Prime Minister Starmer, whom polls showed failed to convince voters that change was coming amid rising costs of living and slow growth. In his first speech as ruling party leader, Burnham said the UK has, quote, turned its back on working class communities that were once the centre-left Labour Party's base.
17: And that's what we're going to do, everybody. We're going to give them hope.
16: He promised to unite his party, reverse the privatization of various industries, and devolve power away from the capital to municipal and regional authorities. Burnham's expected to meet the king and get sworn in as prime minister on Monday. Lauren Frayer, NPR News, London.
11: The Federal Aviation Administration is allowing Boeing to resume the certification of its 737 MAX and 787 planes starting next week. The FAA's announcement today follows months of review by the agency. It finds that Boeing's final safety checks meet the threshold for ensuring an aircraft's airworthiness. The FAA took over 737 MAX approvals in 2019 after the second of two crashes was blamed on a new software system that Boeing installed on the aircraft. This is NPR.
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20: Now, you underlined the thing that feels quite normal about a stomach bug, but I want to underline something that feels abnormal here, which is a month?
21: I know. I've talked to some people or had people in my life ask me, like, how big of a deal is this really? Like, you know, do I really need to be going out of my way to be safe about this? And my answer is, do you want to have to deal with a month of explosive diarrhea? And personally, my answer to that would be no. And so I have been taking precautions as somebody who lives not too far from the epicenter of this outbreak. But yeah, it's a nasty thing. Like, the good news about this parasite is it doesn't kill people. Like, it's not fatal. It doesn't transmit between person to person. It's nothing like that that we have to worry about. But it does cause these really unpleasant gastrointestinal symptoms, and that's what public health authorities, especially in Michigan, are contending with right now.
20: If it doesn't kill people, we can laugh about it, and many people are laughing about it.
22: My doctor confirmed that I consume enough Miller High Life and Hint of Lime tortilla chips to create a digestive environment untenable for the explosive diarrhea parasite.
23: If I got the explosive diarrhea parasite, I probably wouldn't even notice.
24: Just one diarrheal parasite away from my goal weight.
20: But you mentioned the epicenter, Dylan. Where is it and where else is it?
21: So the big outbreak right now is in Michigan. The last update that I saw was there are more than 4,300 cases of cyclosporiasis in Michigan right now. That is up from just about 1,500 late last week. And so, like, that's a really rapid growth in cases. And the doctors that I have talked to who are based in Michigan have said, like, that's just the ones we've confirmed with a test. Like, the actual number of cases, and so the actual number of people who are dealing with this really unpleasant diarrhea right now, is probably even higher than that. And like, we've seen outbreaks in the past, you know, maybe a couple hundred people who got sick, like back, 2018, 2015, 2005, but like never anything like the thousands of cases that we're seeing right now in Michigan. And the doctors I've talked to there have said like, it's probably going to keep going and we may eventually reach like 10,000 cases of this parasite before it's all said and done.
0: Ugh, what did the United States do to deserve this terrible parasite? Is it the war we started for no reason, or like only letting white people in for the World Cup?
21: So I have to say, like, this isn't anybody's fault.
0: Oh.
21: Like this, like I said before, this is something that we have dealt with in the past. It's getting a lot more attention now, I think, because of how big the outbreak has gotten. But like, we've dealt with cyclospora before. And if you want to blame anything, there's probably two things to blame. One would be we now have this really globalized food distribution system where like we're getting leafy greens grown all over the world and shipped to plants in the United States and being, you know, packaged into these bag salad kits that I personally love to buy for lunch and sold all over. And so there's this long chain where produce can potentially get infected with cyclospora. Like the kind of classic example would be, you know, there's a field in some tropical region of the world where they're growing lettuce. It gets irrigated with water that has been infected by this parasite. And then it's all these weeks later after it's been harvested and packaged into something and put on your grocery shelves and you've eaten it that then finally you get sick. And so it's more of a kind of byproduct of the way that our food supply has changed, as well as potentially, and I feel like this is an evergreen topic with any kind of disease like this, climate change is probably playing a role too.
0: Huh.
21: Like this parasite tends to thrive or is naturally found in like tropical or subtropical regions, but we have started to notice it appearing domestically as well. And that's because like as the planet starts to get warmer, there are going to be more places with the kind of climate where this parasite could thrive. And therefore, you know, it may not be an accident that we're dealing with the worst outbreak ever right now. And it may be a preview of things to come. This might be just something that we have to deal with from time to time because of these food systems that we've set up and because of what's happening with the planet.
0: Do we know where this all started for the United States, Dylan? Is there a patient zero or a, I don't know, a Taco Bell zero or like a leafy green farm zero, whatever it might be?
21: So it looks like we're getting closer to figuring that out. For the past week, health officials in Michigan had said, we think this is linked to lettuce or bag salad, but they hadn't gotten much more specific than that. And then on Thursday evening, the Washington Post reported that CDC and FDA officials were zeroing in specifically on iceberg lettuce that had been supplied to Taco Bell by the company Taylor Farms. They thought that specific product and that specific brand being sold at that particular restaurant might be the source of the ongoing diarrhea outbreak. Now, they haven't confirmed this for sure. It is possible, like there's cyclospora cases all over the country this summer. It could be that we're dealing with a couple of different outbreaks, but in terms of the big crisis in Michigan and Ohio and a couple of those neighboring states, it appears, according to this preliminary reporting, that if you ate at Taco Bell and got a dish with iceberg lettuce, that might be why you ended up getting sick.
0: Why is Taco Bell always somewhere in these situations? What the heck's going on at Taco Bell?
21: You might have to deal with diarrhea because you're eating Taco Bell for other reasons. And we don't have to get into that right now. But it appears that in this case, they just got unlucky. They were sourcing this particular ingredient from this particular company and got a batch that was contaminated with cyclospora. And, you know, it could have ended up at a grocery store or at a different restaurant, but it turned out in this case to end up at Taco Bell. And so, yeah, as best as we know, sitting here today, that seems to be the most likely source for this outbreak.
0: So what do you do if you're like missing Taco Bell this weekend? Maybe just like eat a tuna sandwich or something?
21: There's lots of things like, you know, obviously anything that's not a fruit or vegetable that you could eat. Heat is a really good way to kill this parasite. So like, if you want to eat vegetables, maybe you could grill them, stuff like that. And then, you know, I do think in general, this whole episode is a really good reminder about how important food hygiene is. Mm. Because like, if you do take careful steps to like really thoroughly wash your food, even the like green leafy vegetables that we worry might be contaminated with this parasite, like there's a really good chance that you can get rid of it and eat that stuff that is obviously really good for your body's health in general.
20: Yeah.
21: And not have to worry about getting debilitating diarrhea.
20: That's what we can do. What about the old government, Dylan? What are they doing and what could they be doing in a moment where thousands upon thousands of Americans are getting a violent stomach bug?
21: I will say that, like, the state health departments are definitely taking the lead on this outbreak, which is unusual. You know, usually, especially when you're dealing with like a multi-state outbreak, as we seem to be at this point, you would expect the CDC and the federal government to be taking the lead. But like the CDC's case counts have lagged pretty far behind what the states have been reporting at this point. Mm. I was told by a hospital epidemiologist in Michigan that last year, the federal government stopped asking states to report cyclospora cases. So that may explain why there's been this lag in federal data.
20: What?
21: Yeah. And so it's like, again, I'd want to emphasize that like this could have happened no matter what. You know, food surveillance in the United States has been lacking for a long time, well before, you know, the cuts we've seen to the federal workforce under the Trump administration here in the last couple of years. But at the same time, now that we are dealing with a live active emergency, it certainly doesn't help to have a CDC and federal health authorities who seem to be a step behind. Doesn't help that the fact that there's, you know, fewer workers, fewer resources that the CDC and federal government can spend responding to this outbreak. So, you know, the truth is somewhere here and there in the middle where it's like, you know, they're doing what they can. States are taking the lead. You know, this probably would have happened no matter what because this is just a reality of the food distribution system that we've set up. But at the same time, we are, you know, we've got a federal government that does have one hand tied behind its back when it comes to responding to public health emergencies. And that's probably not helping us, you know, get this over with faster either.
20: And just to be sure here, you said earlier that no one is really to blame here.
21: Mm.
20: But with cuts to monitoring of this particular parasite, can you blame people for rushing to judge this particular administration?
21: No, I get. And like, yeah, that's the sort of like unforced error that we've seen a lot in how the Trump administration has been changing public health policy, you know. Stopping reporting requirements when there doesn't seem to be a need to do so. Disbanding task force that are dedicated to pandemic preparedness. Like, you know, if we had had a more robust CDC, you know, it's possible we would have identified the problem earlier, been able to mount a response faster, moving more quickly. And all of those things, you know, could have ultimately minimized the number of people who get sick, the number of people who end up in the hospital. And that would have been a good thing.
20: Dylan Scott, thank you so much for joining us to help us understand this bug. And when we get back on Today Explained, we're going to talk about how a bunch of powerful people in the White House don't need to worry about catching it because they stopped eating fresh vegetables before this bug necessitated it.
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5: I'm Liz Astley White, and I'm a health reporter for the Wall Street Journal.
20: And Liz, as you know, the nation is terrified of a gut parasite at the moment. People are wondering what to eat instead of their leafy greens. And you recently reported that the White House, of all places, might have an idea. What is it?
4: Sauerkraut or kimchi or some other fermented vegetable.
20: What is going on in that White House? What does it smell like?
4: I can't say that I personally have been smelling the White House, but I will say that Health Secretary Robert F. Kennedy Jr.
5: I went to dinner at the Ned last night, and I brought my sauerkraut.
4: Commerce Secretary Howard Lutnick, Transportation Secretary Sean Duffy, and Vice President J.D. Vance are all on this eat a lot of steak and sauerkraut diet. And they claim a lot of health benefits. And actually, fermented foods are recommended by a lot of doctors and scientists, not just the White House.
20: Is there like a name for this diet, like a la, paleo or whatever else?
4: Kennedy calls it the carnivore diet. I think people mean different things when they say that. But for him, it includes a lot of yogurt, a lot of kimchi or sauerkraut, a lot of steak, a lot of eggs.
20: None of these things, I believe, are known to carry the parasite we've been discussing on the show.
4: Exactly. No lettuce.
20: How widespread is this in the White House? Does it go up all the way to the top, to the president? Is he partaking in the carnivore diet?
4: I mean, given what we have seen of his recent public dieting, I don't think so. At the Knicks game, he was eating pizza and french fries, and he still has his Diet Coke button on his desk where he just pushes it and the Diet Coke comes.
20: So he's gonna live forever.
4: Kennedy said on a podcast about him,
5: I don't know how he's alive.
4: So anyway, Kennedy now travels with sauerkraut. Like, his wife has said that he has asked her to carry it in her purse for him. And she has said, I actually cannot, which is an amazing phrase.
20: One of the many humiliations of being married to Robert F. Kennedy Jr.
4: It seems they all think their skin is glowing too. And people online have commented that J.D. Vance is looking good. So,
20: And are we sure that, I have to ask journalistically, but are we sure it's not Wegovy?
4: We don't have any public knowledge of that, but we do know that he is eating eggs, sauerkraut, pickles, blackberries, and raspberries for lunch pretty often.
20: Wow.
4: And beef and lamb with sauerkraut for dinner. And then when he's on Air Force Two, he snacks on beef jerky and maybe eats a hamburger with cheese, no bun, and a side of fermented vegetables. So still no lettuce, but I think the raspberries could have the diarrhea parasite.
20: Now that you're mentioning the full spectrum of like J.D. Vance's diet, it's kind of reminding me of their new food pyramid. Is this part of that? Does it fit in?
4: Yeah. Earlier this year, Kennedy and the other health officials like to say they flipped the food pyramid.
5: As Secretary of Health and Human Services, my message is clear, eat real food.
4: And they recommended a lot more fruits and vegetables, red meat, which was controversial, and whole grains and whole milk, that kind of thing. They also, and for the first time in the nation's dietary guidelines, recommended fermented foods, which, was something that was actually agreed upon by a lot of people, and they thought that was a good part of this, even if they had qualms about the red meat recommendations, because those can introduce more cardiac risk and risk of bad cholesterol.
20: Does the science back this up, or is this some kind of quackery that ferments can make your skin healthier and help you lose weight? Is it correlation or causation?
4: So I don't think there are a lot of good studies that show exactly that sauerkraut can help you lose weight, but there have been a number of studies that have shown health benefits. Researchers have generally agreed that sauerkraut and other fermented foods can help with digestion and inflammation. There was a 2025 study from UC Davis that suggested fermented cabbage could protect your gut and protect against illness. Basically, they found that the intestinal cells do better with sauerkraut. They help maintain the integrity of those intestinal cells. And in general, that has a lot of other good health effects. mainstream scientists, dietitians are pro fermented veggies. This is not something that, you know, is hotly debated. Most people in the scientific community are realizing there's a lot of good fresh science out there about how important your gut really is in your overall health. And the part of the diet that is a little more controversial is the focus on red meat. And, you know, obviously that comes with some cardiac risk and some cholesterol risk. And that is why, you know, when the new dietary guidelines came out and recommended more of that for Americans, that part in particular made some dietitians a little upset.
20: Who got Robert F. Kennedy Jr. into this? Or is this part of his, like, broader fitness regimen?
4: He had a friend who pointed him to this doctor, Sean O'Mara.
6: I'm Sean O'Mara, MD, JD. I'm a retired Army colonel. And by the way, you know, I don't know why I get mostly exclusive conservatives, but they tend to be. But dude, I'm super excited to be chatting with you.
20: So what is your connection, Dr. Sean, to people in the White House eating more fermented foods? Can you tell us that?
6: I take care of a lot of prominent people. And so there was one of my clients I work with had a 93-year-old mother. She was not talking, hadn't been out of her bed in 3 years. And they got her off processed foods and carbohydrates. And they got her eating meat, seafood, and fermented foods. Just those things. And within 3 weeks, less than 3 weeks, she started talking and she got up out of the bed and started using her walker. So that was raised, got to a cabinet member, you know, who expressed interest in working with me and getting my physician care and helping them become more optimally healthy. So it is anecdotal, but there are a number of studies that show the connection between fermented living probiotic foods that haven't been pasteurized, that have these living species of bacteria and yeast and fungi and a whole host of different life forms living in them, benefiting people and associated with a lower incidence of chronic disease. So this is not something that's novel. It's not something that's fad. It's been around in traditional people for thousands of years.
20: Are there risks to eating too much fermented foods?
6: Well, it has not been studied, but I will say this. It comes up occasionally in some studies where people eat too many pickled foods, which is a different thing than fermented foods. Pickled foods are not probiotic. They're not living. They're not preserved through bacteria.
20: Huh.
6: They're preserved through acetic acid, usually vinegar. That pickling is a chemical process rather than a bacterial biological one. And then as a consequence of all that pickled food, there is a higher incidence for gastric carcinoma. So gastric cancers can be increased from eating too many pickled foods.
20: Oh.
6: But that's not been exclusively seen with fermented foods. But here's the guidance I give. I tell people not to eat too much of the fermented foods and to treat them as a garnish.
20: Do you think fermented foods could help people with this parasite that gives you explosive diarrhea?
6: Yes. Yes, I really do think so, because what happens is, you know, the way I think of the gastrointestinal tract, which is the way the medium through which this particular organism is being spread, they're eating foods that are infected with this particular species of a pathogenic parasite microbe that's on lettuce, or you're still trying to figure out the vectors, goes into your stomach. But typically what happens to people consuming this is they have what's called a dysbiotic microbiome, or what is layman term, a suboptimal microbiome. So what you want is an African safari living with you, a strong diversity of multiple species, zebra, tigers, lions, chimpanzees, orangutans, apes, birds, you know, lizards, frogs, fish, all of that goes into this matrix of creating a healthy environment, and then nothing gets out of proportion.
20: All that talk about eating zebras and chimps left us kind of confused, so we had to ask Wall Street Journal Liz the same question.
4: I personally have not seen any studies on whether fermented foods help with explosive diarrhea, but let me know if you find one.
7: Kelly Wessinger, Amin Al-Asadi, Gabriel Dunatov, and Patrick Boyd made the show today with help from Dustin DeSoto, The Last of Us, Miranda Kennedy, Jolie Myers, Avishai Artsy, Ariana Spuru, Hadi Mawagdi, Miles Bryan, Peter Ballin on Rosen, Danielle Hewitt, Denise Guerra, David Tatasciore, and Noel King, who's been thinking deep thoughts about former President Joe Biden while on vacation.
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2: There are concerns that there were not the same defensive countermeasures, including advanced anti-missile capabilities installed on Air Force One. People told us that there just wasn't the time to put all of those critical systems on the plane.
3: I'm Michael Barbaro. That's coming up on The Daily from The New York Times.
13: Oh, look, another lawsuit for OpenAI. From American Public Media, this is Marketplace Tech. I'm Megan McCarty-Carino.
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13: Apple has filed a lawsuit against OpenAI, alleging the AI startup stole trade secrets. The iPhone maker claimed that former Apple employees were asked to bring proprietary hardware to job interviews with OpenAI, and that the company tricked manufacturers into sharing Apple design secrets. Here to discuss is Paresh Dave, senior writer at Wired.
26: You know, Apple said there were some designs and presentations related to batteries, for example, or related to different processing circuit boards. But companies often try to claim things to be trade secrets that are not actually trade secrets, right? A company's definition versus an employee's definition versus another company's definition of what is actually proprietary guarded information can sort of differ greatly. And how valuable this information actually was to OpenAI versus just OpenAI trying to see how important particular people were as it was trying to recruit them and potentially hire them. There's a lot to be sorted in sort of the actual value of the information.
13: Right. And there's sort of a long history in Silicon Valley of these kinds of, you know, recombinations. Someone leaves one company, goes to another, you know, they bring their knowledge with them. The sort of where the line is on trade secrets can be kind of fuzzy. And, you know, we know that last year, OpenAI acquired this industrial design firm headed by Jony Ive, this legend of Apple design. And we actually got some sort of details about their first product launch this week, right?
26: Yeah, Bloomberg reported that it's a device that is expected to sit on a tabletop, but like be battery operated.

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1: The lawsuit after the Elon Musk lawsuit that we talked about previously on the show that drags the company into legal holds and thinking about how to defend it, and adds another sort of scar to this company that has struggled to maintain good relationships with some of its business partners.
2: That's Paresh Dubey at Wired. This conversation was part of our Tech Week in Review segment. You can find it on our website, marketplace.org/techbites. Jesus Alvarado produced this episode. Thanks to producer Livy Burdett this week. Gary O'Keefe is our engineer. Daisy Palacios is the supervising producer. Nancy Fargali is the executive producer. I'm Megan McCarty-Carino, and that's Marketplace Tech. This is APM.
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6: From The New York Times, I'm Michael Barbaro. This is The Daily. Last Friday night, as my colleagues from the Washington Bureau of The Times settled into their weekend routines, FBI agents showed up at their homes and summoned them to testify before a grand jury. It was an extraordinary move by the Trump administration in response to a set of stories published by The Times about the safety of the new Air Force One. Today, we talk to one of the reporters behind those stories, White House correspondent Tyler Pager. It's Friday, July 17th. Tyler, thank you for making time for us.
7: Thanks so much, Michael. Glad to be here.
6: So tell us about the reporting that you and our colleagues did that sparked this unexpected and very unusual response from the Trump administration, these subpoenas that the FBI has delivered to our colleagues.
7: Yeah, so to set the scene, Michael, the president is traveling to Turkey for the annual NATO summit, and he's doing so in his new Air Force One, the one that's been donated by Qatar. And it's the first time he's taking the plane overseas.
8: Well, thank you very much. And before we begin on the plane,
7: he had just debuted the plane earlier this month around the July 4th, 250th birthday celebrations. He flew it to Mount Rushmore.
8: The other plane was about 35 years old, and it was time, and President of the United States.
7: The president had complained for years that it was embarrassing for him to show up at international summits on the old plane, feeling that it didn't reflect American greatness and American innovation. And the president loves this new plane. It's been a fixation of his to get rid of the dated Air Force One and debut this glittering jumbo jet that has been gifted to him by the country of Qatar.
6: And which he's put a lot of taxpayer money into.
7: Correct. So the Qatari government gives the president the plane, and then they spend months and hundreds of millions of dollars retrofitting it, because of course Air Force One is not any normal plane. It is carrying the American president, and there are a lot of modifications that need to be made to ensure that it's safe and has all the capabilities that the president may need at any given time. And the president is very excited about this plane and is eager

0: to show it off, as are his aides that are traveling on it. They're posting photos and videos from inside the plane of the gold-encrusted walls and the big staircases and the plush seats and the geometric carpets. And so there's just a lot of excitement from the president and his team that this plane is ready and that he's able to take it on an overseas trip. So the president arrives in Turkey, and I'm on the ground in Ankara covering the NATO summit. And when he gets off the plane, he's the only world leader greeted by President Erdogan, and he receives this over-the-top welcome ceremony that includes horses and the Star-Spangled Banner played by a band and fighter jets. And it's a ceremony that is most comparable to the one the Pope received when he visited Turkey last year.
1: Gets off a plane he thinks finally is worthy of the U.S., walks into a ceremony worthy of the president.
0: And then there's just a torrent of news.
2: Overnight, a new round of U.S. attacks on Iran.
0: There's the resumption of hostilities between the U.S. and Iran.
3: We can play games, but I'm not sure I want to make a deal. Let's just finish the job.
0: And the president jumps into unleashing criticisms on the NATO allies.
3: We pay far, far too much. Billions and billions of dollars too much. Because it's unfair. Because we're protecting them. So we protect them, but they're not there for us. Think of it. Doesn't work.
0: And so there wasn't a whole lot of attention on the plane at that point because there was just so much else going on at the summit and with Iran.
1: When does that start to change?
0: So that changes the next day when the president is scheduled to leave Turkey and return back to the United States. It was a very short trip. What the president announces on True Social is that the new Air Force One, the Qatari-donated jet, is going to be flown from Turkey to England to an Air Force base so that troops can get an opportunity to see it.
1: Interesting.
0: And the president says he will be taking the old Air Force One, which is in Turkey. Not surprisingly, when the president travels overseas, they often have multiple planes and backup planes and other sorts of aircraft to transport all the stuff the president needs when he's overseas. And what the president says is that he'll be taking the old Air Force One, quote, for old time's sake.
1: Which is an unexpected explanation for a president who, as you just said, Tyler, is pretty openly obsessed with the superiority of this new plane compared to the old one.
0: Exactly. It's surprising. And immediately there are questions about why there's this sudden last minute change. Presidential trips are choreographed to the minute, and everything is done far in advance. Way before the president even departs the United States, there are advance teams that scout out locations and departures, and every piece of the president's trip is highly scheduled. Mm-hmm. So it's a surprise to see a change made so soon to his departure. And people immediately start to ask questions about security. And so, Michael, remember, we are in Ankara, which is roughly 1,000 miles away from Tehran, and the war has started up again. And so there are questions about whether there are threats or risks to the president at a time when the U.S. is launching more strikes against Iran and he's in the region.
1: Right. This seems like the closest the president has been to Iran, perhaps since the war began.
0: Absolutely. And also, it's important to point out that there have been questions about the security apparatus on this plane for months. Lawmakers and former military officials had been warning that they were concerned that the plane was made available to the president too soon. Mm. That is, the amount of work to retrofit a plane to make it safe for the president to fly on as Air Force One requires a lot more time than the months it took from when the president acquired the Qatari jet and when he flew on it for the first time. Broadly, there are concerns that there were not the same defensive countermeasures, including advanced anti-missile capabilities, installed on this plane. People told us that there just wasn't the time to put all of those critical systems on the plane to ensure the president had the full scope of capabilities to protect the plane from any sort of issue or threat. In fact, if you compare photos of the old Air Force One and the new Air Force One, you can see on the old plane, under its wing, on its tail, aspects of defensive systems that you can't see on the new plane. So very quickly, a team of reporters comes together and starts asking questions.
4: Go ahead.
5: Hey, Sean McCreesh, New York Times. But why aren't you flying the new plane home?
4: Say what?
5: Why aren't you flying on the new Air Force One home?
4: It's flying to Europe, to one of the big bases, two or three of the big bases, where we can show it to the people. And we'll be going home by normal methods. But we...
0: And what we learn is that the story that the president is saying on social media is not exactly what has happened.
1: Mm.
0: What has happened is that the Secret Service has grown concerned about the plane and has urged the president to switch his itinerary and not take this Qatari jet out of Turkey and revert back to the old Air Force One.
1: Which certainly suggests that they're worried that he might not be safe on the new plane flying out of Turkey in this moment.
0: Correct. Now, we don't have that fully confirmed at that moment, but I reach out to the White House to let them know this is what we're hearing and see if they have any comment. So, Michael, while this is happening, a senior FBI official reaches out to my colleagues in Washington and asks that we not run the story for national security reasons. He doesn't specify why and also asks us to identify our sources, which we do not do.
1: Got it.
0: So we continue to report. The president takes off from Turkey. Then he lands in England, walks across the tarmac, and gets on the new Air Force One, the Qatari jet that was waiting for him in England. And when he gets on the new plane, he does a gaggle with the reporters on board.
6: What was the security concern that caused us to change planes?
4: We sent this one in.
0: And he sort of downplays any security concerns.
6: You think there wasn't a security concern?
4: No.
6: Why would there be any other issue?
0: But by the time he's doing that, me and my colleagues have confirmed that, in fact, it was a security concern that caused the change in planes. And we decide to publish as the president is back on the Qatari jet flying from England to Washington.
1: The story says that Trump flew the old Air Force One out of Turkey instead of the new Qatari-donated retrofitted plane as a security precaution related to the resumption of hostilities in Iran, and that the new plane does not have all the same features as the old one, and that the switching of the planes was done at the urging of the Secret Service. That's what the story says.
0: That's correct.
1: Obviously, that contradicts the president's claim that he was on Air Force One for old time's sake.
0: Right. And it also undercuts the president's public narrative about how magnificent and special and important this new Air Force One is. And what we learn in the aftermath of this story is that the president is outraged and furious that this has come out.
1: We'll be right back.
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10: Before the U.S.-Iran war, about one-fifth of the world's oil passed freely through the Strait of Hormuz. Now Iran controls the strait and ship traffic is stalled. What precedent does that set for other waterways?
11: What now, the U.K. or Morocco claiming control over the Strait of Gibraltar, or Malaysia claiming control over the Malaccan Strait?
10: I'm Elsa Chang. That's on All Things Considered from NPR News. Today at 4 on WABE.
1: So, Tyler, after this reporting is published by the Times and the president absorbs it and becomes quite agitated by it, what do you come to understand happens as a result?
0: So what my colleagues learn is that Kash Patel, the FBI director, goes to the White House last week and is directed to oversee a leak investigation into our reporting. He spent roughly 8 hours at the White House on Friday running the investigation there instead of the FBI headquarters, which is an enormous departure from historical practice.
1: Historical practice would be what?
0: Well, first, that there would be complete separation between the White House and the FBI in terms of running these sorts of probes. The White House is supposed to be separate from the Department of Justice, and obviously the FBI is underneath the Department of Justice. Those norms have been completely shattered.
1: You described what Kash Patel is overseeing as a leak investigation. Just explain that.
0: So essentially, they're trying to figure out who provided information that informed our coverage of security concerns around the new Air Force One. And where this leads is the U.S. Attorney for the Southern District of New York, Jay Clayton, issues subpoenas that FBI agents attempt to deliver to our homes on Friday evening. Now, in my case, I wasn't at my home in D.C. I had flown directly from Turkey to New York to attend a birthday party for my mother. So unlike some of my colleagues, I haven't yet received the subpoena.
1: Well, based on what you know about the subpoenas that have been delivered, what do they actually say and what do they require?
0: The subpoena calls for testimony in front of a grand jury in New York for an alleged violation of federal criminal law. It does not have any specifics about the topic or the case, but based on who received the subpoenas, we know it was related to our coverage of Air Force One. Justice Department spokeswoman said in a statement that we are not the targets, rather, quote, those leaking classified information are. But Michael, I want to underscore being subpoenaed to a federal grand jury is a huge deal and something that does carry legal risks and does impact the way that we're able to do our jobs and is not something you see very often, if at all, in which journalists are called to testify. There are First Amendment protections and other policies and procedures that say the Justice Department is supposed to use subpoenaing journalists as a last resort, not a first step in a leak investigation. And it's very rare for the Department of Justice to issue subpoenas for reporters to appear in front of a federal grand jury.
1: Gotcha. So here, I think we have to break the fourth wall for just a moment and acknowledge that the New York Times has lawyers and that they have responded to these subpoenas. So I want to read what the newsroom's top lawyer, David McCraw, had to say about the subpoenas just a few hours after they were issued. He said, quote, "This brazen act should be seen as nothing more than an attempt to prevent the public from knowing what is happening in their country by intimidating journalists from doing their jobs." So, Tyler, just put this into a larger context.
0: Absolutely. We've seen an aggressive attempt by this administration to pressure news organizations in a variety of ways, whether that's filing lawsuits, threatening to file lawsuits, kicking journalists out of the pool of reporters that travel and cover the president, changing the ways in which we are able to cover the president, criticizing news organizations, deriding them as fake news, just sort of the overall rhetoric about the role of a free press in the United States. And it's not just media organizations and free speech advocates that are concerned about this. Members of Congress are too. And one interesting thing about this whole situation is that the two men who played a big role in these subpoenas, Jay Clayton, the U.S. attorney in New York, and Todd Blanche, the acting attorney general, each had confirmation hearings before the Senate this week. Clayton is trying to become the director of national intelligence, and Blanche is nominated to serve as the official attorney general. And during those hearings, Democratic senators really laid into these officials about the subpoenas. Kirsten Gillibrand of New York called them rough and aggressive.
12: I would just urge that this doesn't sound like the proper independent legal process that we would normally expect for issuance of a subpoena. The characteristics surrounding it seem rushed, aggressive, with an unnecessary urgency. And
0: questioned why the subpoenas were issued so quickly.
13: It's not even clear that the subpoenas that you signed followed the administration's policy, which requires the government to...
0: Ron Wyden of Oregon asked if the Justice Department made reasonable attempts to obtain information before they had issued the subpoenas. But I think the most interesting exchange was between Peter Welch of Vermont and Acting Attorney General Todd Blanche.
14: Do you support Mr. Patel's efforts to subpoena and get reporters under the grill to disclose who their confidential sources are?
15: The Department of Justice requires that I authorize it, which I did. And those reporters, we're not targeting reporters. They're material witnesses. And so
14: in the question you want to ask them is who were their sources?
15: No.
14: That goes to the heart of the First Amendment.
15: No, the question we want
0: to ask. So the crux of this is Blanche is saying all we're trying to do is figure out who talked to the reporters, who talked to us. And Welch is saying, hang on, that's a big deal because it impinges on our ability as reporters and the free press to do our jobs.
1: Right. And just to explain that, if reporters are forced to divulge their sources, then those sources are not going to talk to us as journalists. That is why the First Amendment offers these protections to journalists.
0: Exactly.
1: I'm curious, Tyler, what the status of these subpoenas are at the moment and whether or not reporters, including you, are now going to have to testify before a grand jury.
0: So here's what we know. The Times filed a motion on Wednesday to quash the subpoenas, basically to have them tossed out. But the motion, like everything else in this case, is sealed at the moment. So we don't know the exact wording of it. The Times is trying to get all of it unsealed.
1: Mm-hmm.
0: And that motion is going to make its way through the court system, and ultimately it will be up to a federal judge to decide whether the subpoenas are permissible.
1: Gotcha. Simple question. Have these subpoenas changed your ability and the ability of our colleagues to keep reporting on the story?
0: Look, it definitely makes things harder and more complicated, but we're not stopping. We're going to try to figure out how safe this plane is and if any corners were cut in retrofitting it for the president.
1: Well, Tyler, to that point, from everything I can tell, this new Qatari-donated plane is not as robustly protected as the original Air Force One, and therefore, flying on it would seem inherently riskier. Perhaps we'll never know how much riskier, but riskier for those on board, including members of the president's cabinet, presidential staff, journalists, including journalists from the Times who end up traveling with the president. And ultimately, a pretty simple question here is, does that make sense?
0: That's the question a lot of people are asking. And it's going to be really interesting to see whether the president takes this plane overseas again. Because what this episode has revealed is it's not just lawmakers and people in the administration who are concerned, but it's also the Secret Service, which is responsible for protecting the president of the United States.
1: Well, Tyler, thank you very much.
0: Thanks so much, Michael.
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18: 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And some of the most memorable matches have been played right here at Mercedes-Benz Stadium. 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
19: 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Good afternoon. I'm Jim Burris. Lots of rain in the city right now, 87 degrees. That's going to stick with us for a couple of more hours before it clears out. We will have a clearing trend overnight, though, with lows in the low 70s.
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0: It's really dangerous. It has a number of health effects on the heart and respiratory system. I want to mention a study last year in the journal Nature that said that as many as 70,000 people could die prematurely from wildfire smoke inhalation by the middle of this century. Currently, the number of deaths from smoke is about 40,000 this year.
1: NPR's Ava Berger, thank you.
0: Thanks, Scott.
2: The comedy Gail Daughtry and the Celebrity Sex Pass stars Zoe Deutsch as a young woman whose husband-to-be has a fling with his celebrity crush, Jennifer Aniston.
3: I had a celebrity free pass thing with my fiancé, but he took it literally. So now I need to have sex with John Hamm to even out the score and save my relationship.
4: Gotcha.
2: The film is in theaters now. David Wayne directed and co-wrote it. And as NPR's Mondalit Del Barco reports, he's been making absurdist comedy with his friends for years.
5: David Wayne's new movie is a ridiculous send-up of The Wizard of Oz. Instead of Dorothy Gale from Kansas, Gail Daughtry travels to Los Angeles, picking up friends along the way on her quest to bed actor John Hamm, who plays along. Like all of Wayne's movies, this one is filled with dumb jokes and silly visual gags, like when Hamm's Mad Men co-star John Slattery's foot keeps getting slammed in a door. Wayne says it took a decade to make the film, which he shot entirely in Los Angeles.
6: The idea of a comedy feature film that's just a comedy, that isn't also an action franchise or a horror movie, is shockingly and very sadly rare.
5: Wayne co-wrote the film with one of his closest friends, Ken Marino, with whom he's been making films since they were film school students at NYU in the late 1980s. Actor Joe Latrullio, who's in the new film, has also known Wayne since their undergraduate days when they began honing their brand of humor.
7: If it involves wordplay or slapstick or extending the joke and the bit a little bit more, it's going to be right in David's wheelhouse.
5: At NYU, Wayne and 10 of his friends created and performed comedy skits as a troupe called The State. They became so successful, their show was picked up by MTV. In 2001, Wayne got his friends together again for a goofy, low-budget movie that's become a cult classic, Wet Hot American Summer. It's set in a raucous 1980s summer camp in the Poconos, with the camp counselors played by comedic actors including Paul Rudd, Bradley Cooper, Amy Poehler, and Elizabeth Banks.
8: Let's all promise that in 25 years from today, we'll meet again and we'll see what kind of people we've blossomed into. What time do you want to meet?
9: Is it like 9 or 9:30?
8: Great, because I have something at 11.
5: 25 years later, many in the cast are now household names, and Wayne still hears compliments.
6: People are like, that movie is my litmus test for who I think is on my wavelength or who I think is cool or who I want to date.
10: People come up and tell me it's their favorite movie of all time. All of it just seems hysterical.
5: Marguerite Moreau played Rudd's girlfriend in Wet Hot American Summer. Like many in the cast, she's also in Wayne's newest film.
10: He's always been very playful and excited by everyone's ideas.
5: Wayne was born in 1969 and grew up in Cleveland watching Saturday Night Live and obsessed with comedians Steve Martin, Woody Allen, and Mel Brooks. As a 12-year-old, he did card tricks at kids' birthday parties.
11: Did you have like a name for your magic?
6: When I was a kid, Wayne O the Great.
5: As an older teen, Wayne was a counselor at a Jewish summer camp in Maine.
6: I just really always had a very special feeling about summer camp and how like every day feels like a month. You know, your hormones are raging and special friendships, and I just was excited to use that as the backdrop for then what was a very silly, absurd comedy in many ways, but also, for my money, has a lot of warmth and truth under it.
5: In August, Wayne is celebrating the 25th anniversary of Wet Hot American Summer by going on tour with the Middle-Aged Dad Jam Band. He and his old college buddies and those in his film ensemble play covers of 70s and 80s songs with Wayne on the drums and singing.
12: Don't worry, Daddy,
5: from his tricked-out garage, where he rehearses and makes music videos with the band, Wayne says he plans to continue making music and comedy with his closest friends.
6: I think when you're in college and you find people that you connect with and you share a sensibility with, you're like, oh my God, let's hold hands and just never let go and let's keep doing this forever. I feel like if I'm going to go to work in the morning and do something that's really hard and takes a lot of energy, why not do it with the people that are your longtime friends who you have a shorthand with and who you enjoy being around and who are like family and who are the best in the biz. Why would you ever not do that?
5: Mandalit Del Barco, NPR News, Los Angeles.
4: At 4:44 on this Friday afternoon, and you're listening to All Things Considered on WABE 90.1. I'm Jim Burris. Well, you've heard of an internet cafe, coffee shop, even a cat cafe, but would you grab a bite or a sip while you played board games? Atlanta's about to have that opportunity. Inez Falcon House and her husband are opening Meeple's Board Game Cafe near Grant Park later this summer. And when we stopped in to talk about the concept, she began explaining where the idea came from.
13: There are board game cafes in pretty much all the major cities in the U.S., but Atlanta really didn't have anything in the perimeter. We saw that there was like Battle and Brew, which is in Sandy Springs, but that's kind of where we got the idea that maybe it'd be cool to have an in-town Atlanta board game cafe, because we kind of saw that they worked. And so the idea is that board games are expensive and you sometimes want to try different games with your friends and stuff like that without actually making the investment to go buy it. So a board game cafe provides you with like this library of games and, you know, ideally people who work at the cafe who can kind of help you pick, you know, games or tell you what might work depending on what you want to do. You know, also ideally any kind of additional perks like food and beverage or the ability to bring your own or, you know, things like that, that just make the game session, you know, kind of what you would want it to be.
4: I think of a cafe, and one of the concepts behind a cafe is turning tables, having people come in, eat, and then leave so that somebody else can. I'm curious about a business model that encourages people to stay. How is that different?
13: Yeah, no, it is challenging because, yeah, you want people to be able to stay and play for as long as they want. And some of the board games can take like several hours or like the whole day. Yeah. And so I think the idea in terms of like business generation is that you have other, you know, reasons for them to stay and invest in while they're there. So we want to offer, you know, a good menu that just makes it so that it's worth it for all parties.
4: You mentioned you're a fan of board games. What's your favorite?
13: Right now, I have a couple. So I really like Wingspan right now, and I really like Azul right now. Both are kind of like strategy games. They're, Wingspan's a little bit longer. It's like kind of card-based. Azul is like a tile-based game, which is kind of like, in my opinion, a little bit more unique and cool, and it's a little bit faster of a game. So I like strategy games. I'm not that good at them, but I like ones that, you know, have a little bit of speed, so where you're not there for hours and you can kind of try different ones in one game session.
4: How many games do you think you'll have in the library?
13: Several hundred. Would love to have, you know, a wide variety. So we want to have a good number of the classic games, like the family games like Scrabble and Life and Monopoly and stuff like that. We also want to have a lot of the strategy games, and there are just so many of them. And then we want to have kid games, too.
4: Who do you cater to? Who is your audience, your customer base?
13: When I think about Meeples, I think that I'm like catering to like the different versions of me throughout my life. So, you know, we want to cater to high schoolers who like to play after school. We want to cater to, you know, people out on a date night and just want to grab, you know, a quick drink and play a quick game. We want to cater to like hardcore gamers who, you want to spend like all day at a board game cafe and really try like some of the longer strategy games. And we want to cater to families and kids. We definitely want to have like tournament nights. We want to have nights where someone will come and teach a game. We definitely want to do like themed nights, family nights, and things like that.
4: What about single people? Do you see this as a place where people can come and meet others and kind of discover?
13: I would love that. And we actually are going to have some bar seating, and we'll have single person games as well. Like, you know, we'll have cards and like different, like kind of one player strategy games and things like that. So we will cater to that, demographic as well. And we hope that people will come in. Yeah.
4: When do you plan to open?
13: Hopefully, end of September or early October. I think construction is scheduled to go till probably early September.
4: Tell me about the name. How did you come up with the name? What does it mean?
13: So the meeple is like the little person that you move on the board game, like the little like thing that looks like a person. Sometimes it's just like a little round thing.
4: Learn something new every day. I didn't know that's what the things were called.
13: A lot of people don't. But a lot of people wonder what the name is.
14: A lot of small business owners that we talked to in the past 6 months to a year have, even if they're doing okay now, they're worried about the economy and maybe where it's going. How does that strike you?
13: It does worry me. But I am hoping that, you know, I think we'll have a decently low overhead. And I think, you know, we we'll just keep a close eye on like how much, you know, we need certain things. Like if something's not selling, if our customers want a certain thing more than another, then we can always, you know, try to pivot that way. But it's definitely top of mind.
4: Inez Falconhouse is the owner of Meeple's Board Game Cafe, opening at the Beacon later this summer.
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4: I-85 southbound on the on-ramp from Pleasantdale Road. A crash has that exit, or the entrance ramp, rather, completely closed. And lots of problems on the downtown connector northbound right now. Four incidents from Langford Parkway all the way up to the Brookwood Interchange.
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1: 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I'm Scott Detrow.
2: And I'm Elsa Chang. 48 teams began the journey, and more than 5 weeks later, just two remain. Argentina and Spain are the last teams standing, set to face off Sunday in the 2026 World Cup soccer final at MetLife Stadium in New Jersey. From Barcelona to Buenos Aires, fans are dreaming of glory and bracing for heartbreak, as we hear from Natalie Alcoba in Argentina. And first, Miguel Macias in Spain.
17: It's late July in Spain, and on weekends, the cities begin to empty. Millions head to the coast, seeking relief from the summer heat along Spain's nearly 5,000 miles of coastline. By Sunday, towns like this one in southern Spain will become giant open-air living rooms, with families and friends spilling into the streets, gathering around outdoor screens for the World Cup final. People like Rafael Cortés. Cortés says he's hoping that one player, Lamine Yamal, shines on Sunday. Lamine Yamal, that's the name you hear about the most. The teenage soccer sensation who has become the face of Spain's new generation. Songs have been written about him. He only celebrated his 19th birthday this week, and the symbolism isn't lost on anyone. Argentina's legendary Lionel Messi, who once cradled and bathed an infant Yamal during a charity photo shoot in Barcelona, will now face him in a World Cup final. It's football's old master against the player many in Spain hope will define its future. For generations, Spanish fans have watched teams full of talent fall short on football's biggest stage. Until 2010, when they won their first World Cup in South Africa. La Roja Baila, The Red Once Danced, became the soundtrack of Spain's national team and of the joy that came with winning. That is the feeling Spain is chasing again. Argentina is playing on Sunday for a place in history. Spain is playing for belief. That winning wasn't just the memory, that it wasn't all a dream. Miguel Macias, NPR News, Spain.
2: In a Buenos Aires cantina with football jerseys hanging from the ceiling like garlands, two friends are talking about what else? Argentina at the World Cup.
18: Para los argentinos, diría que es de la pocas alegrías que tenemos.
2: For many Argentines, I'd say this is one of the few sources of joy we have, watching the national team, says Jorge Neme, a sociologist. On the restaurant's TVs, clips of Lionel Messi's magical plays from his team's semifinal victory over England are playing on a loop. What I really value, says Neme's friend, economist Eduardo Hecker, is how we won. It wasn't just about grit and courage, although we showed plenty of both. They also played football. The style matters. The way we play matters. The message of perseverance resonates strongly for Argentines who are often struggling through economic or social crises.
19: Against the odds, 39-year-old Messi has led Argentina back to another World Cup final after a string of dramatic comeback victories. Now, an infectious electricity is pulsing through the country ahead of Sunday's showdown with Spain. Wednesday's victory against England sent millions of euphoric people out on the streets, from the biggest cities to the smallest towns. Sabrina Carlos was among them, celebrating with her young daughters and her husband, who was wrapped in the Argentina flag. She says the players have shown a lesson that goes beyond football, the importance of never giving up. It's like the worse it gets, the more they try. That's a life lesson. Jorge Neme, the sociologist in the restaurant, says the players are connecting with a cross-section of Argentines in a special way.
18: La significación de los festejos, el entusiasmo en las calles.
19: The meaning behind these celebrations, the excitement in the streets, Neme says, has to do with the fact that Argentina is in a long process of economic and social decline, and somehow football offers a chance at a second opportunity, a chance to rewrite the story, and that's what's happening. Come what may against Spain on Sunday, both friends say nothing will take away the joy of having come this far. From Buenos Aires, I'm Natalie Alcoba for NPR.
1: Above the clouds on the peaks of the Andes in South America lives the world's highest dwelling mammal.
2: Not a mountain goat, nor a llama, but the Andean leaf-eared mouse.
17: Until a few years ago, we didn't believe, we didn't know that mice can live at such high elevations.
1: Guillermo D'Elia is a biologist at Austral University of Chile. He's part of a team studying life on some of the highest peaks in the Americas, places that were once thought to be too cold and too low in oxygen for mammals to survive. Their findings, published last week in the journal Science, help explain how these mice live in places once thought uninhabitable.
17: This species, it lives from sea level up to the highest elevation that we have recorded is 6,700 meters, right? That's altitude is well over the vegetation line, you know, so there's nothing up there.
2: At almost 22,000 feet, there are no trees or bushes to hide in and very little oxygen. So finding mice there raised an obvious question. How are they surviving? The only way to find out was to catch one.
20: Un ratón, mira, un ratón. Un ratón, sí. Puedes levantar esa piedra, está ahí.
1: After chasing a mouse as it darted from stone to stone, the researchers finally had their first specimen. When they analyzed it, they discovered genetic adaptations that helped the mice survive the freezing temperatures and low oxygen above the tree line.
17: They have adaptations at the molecular level, you know, at the genetic level, the genomic level, to generate body heat, also to deal with the low levels of oxygen.
2: The team's lead researcher is Jay Storrs from the University of Nebraska. He says those adaptations offer a rare chance to see how evolution solves some of nature's toughest challenges.
21: We identified a number of genes related to energy metabolism that appear to play a key role in enabling the high elevation mice to sustain high rates of aerobic metabolism, even in low oxygen conditions.
2: Those same genetic traits could also help researchers understand conditions where the human body is deprived of oxygen, like during a stroke, for example, or when living with heart or lung diseases.
21: And so there's a lot that we can learn from animals that have naturally adapted to low oxygen conditions. It can provide us with some ideas about how to treat human diseases that involve hypoxia.
1: A tiny mouse living at the edge of what's survivable and helping scientists understand how life adapts when it's pushed to its limits.

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1: And this is All Things Considered on WABE 90.1. I'm Jim Burris. Thunderstorms still in the area, 74 degrees, and we're seeing lots of backups because of it. I-985 southbound between Buford Drive and I-85, that is closed due to flooding.
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7: Live from NPR News in New York City, I'm Dwahli Saikautau. Homeland Security Secretary Mark Wayne Mullen says the Department of Homeland Security has found more than 250,000 potential non-citizens who registered to vote in at least four states.
8: This isn't about rehashing the 2020 election. This is just exposing what took place and to make sure it never happens again.
7: He did not say how DHS came up with that number. Speaking to reporters earlier today, Mullen also echoed President Trump's assertion that election security is national security. In a public address last night, President Trump repeated his claims of election fraud in the 2020 election. The United Kingdom's ruling party has named the former mayor of Manchester, England, Andy Burnham, as its leader, paving the way for him to succeed Keir Starmer as prime minister on Monday. NPR's Lauren Frere reports from London.
9: My honour to declare that the duly elected leader of the Labour Party is Andy Burnham.
10: Burnham succeeds caretaker Prime Minister Starmer, whom polls showed failed to convince voters that change was coming amid rising costs of living and slow growth. In his first speech as ruling party leader, Burnham said the UK has, quote, turned its back on working class communities that were once the centre-left Labour Party's base.
11: And that's what we're going to do, everybody. We're going to give them hope. Back.
10: He promised to unite his party, reverse the privatization of various industries, and devolve power away from the capital to municipal and regional authorities. Burnham's expected to meet the king and get sworn in as prime minister on Monday. Lauren Freyer, NPR News, London.
7: Secretary of State Marco Rubio is expected to travel to the Philippines this weekend to attend a regional summit of leaders from the Indo-Pacific and Southeast Asia. He also plans to meet China's foreign minister on the sidelines of this summit. This is NPR.
1: Live from WABE News in Atlanta, I'm Jim Burris. A flash flood warning is in effect for DeKalb and Gwinnett counties until 8 o'clock tonight. Heavy rain along the I-285 and Stone Mountain area is causing flooded roadways and stalled vehicles. The National Weather Service says the heaviest rain may be behind us, but that rush hour may worsen the effects. They're reminding drivers to turn around, don't drown. As Fulton County Sheriff turns to residents for feedback on easing jail overcrowding, he says he's hopeful officials will still build a brand new facility. WABE Shemaine Cruz has more from last night's town hall near College Park.
12: The Fulton County Sheriff's Office had planned to stop accepting individuals arrested on minor misdemeanors this month, but decided to delay the move to assess the potential impact. Resident Satidra Smith, who lost her two sons to gun violence, told Sheriff Patrick Labatt she's worried that so much attention on addressing jail overcrowding will endanger the broader community. But Labatt says,
13: we do not even factor that at all. We're busting at the seams, and just in the last week and a half, we went to Lamar County and got this young man who thought, he put

0: 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I'm Christopher Alston in for Jim Burris. Thanks for listening. Coming up on Marketplace, we got a lot of new economic data this week, and it actually looked pretty good, with inflation showing signs of softening. So is the tide really turning, or is this just a flash in the pan? A look at the economic week that was, that's coming up on Marketplace at 6:30 here on WABE 90.1.
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0: Taking a look at traffic on the East Freeway, a crash has the left two lanes blocked. That's on I-20 westbound between Panola Road and Wesley Chapel Road, causing stop-and-go traffic back to West Ave. On the downtown connector, a crash has the left lane blocked on 7585 northbound at Fulton Central Ave. And in Panthersville, a crash has been reported on I-285 eastbound at Flat Shoals Road.
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0: For Friday, July 17th, 2026, it's The Brief from WABE. I'm Christopher Alston in for Jim Burris. Coca-Cola says Fairlife milk production is still paused following a cyber attack. As WABE's Marlon Hyde reports, the Atlanta-based beverage giant says product quality and safety has not been compromised.
3: Fairlife is temporarily suspending U.S. milk production as it addresses a ransomware event. The dairy company, which is owned by Coca-Cola, said this week it had detected that an unauthorized user had accessed its milk production-related systems. The company said it activated its incident response protocols and started investigating. Fairlife Dairy is one of Coca-Cola's most popular brands. In 2020, Coke fully acquired the milk brand for almost $1 billion. The company's dairy production in Canada was not impacted. Coca-Cola says it does not have any additional information and did not indicate when Fairlife systems would be restored. Marlon Hodd, WABE News.
0: As Fulton County's sheriff turns to residents for input on a proposal that could help ease jail overcrowding, he says he's hopeful that a brand new facility will still be built. WABE's Shemaine Cruz has more from a town hall near College Park on Thursday night.
4: The Fulton County Sheriff's Office had planned to stop accepting individuals arrested on minor misdemeanors this month, but decided to delay the move to assess the potential impact. Resident Satidra Smith, who lost her two sons to gun violence, told Sheriff Patrick Labatt she's worried that so much attention on addressing jail overcrowding will endanger the broader community. But Labatt says,
5: "We do not even factor that at all. We're busting at the seams, and just in the last week and a half, we went to Lamar County and got this young man who thought, he put it out on social media, that he's going to have himself a concert. He forgot the part that he was wanted for homicide. We went and got him."
4: Under the policy change, people involved in domestic violence, sexual assault, or aggravated misdemeanor cases would continue to be accepted into the jail. It's unclear when or if it'll be implemented at all now. Labatt says he also wants to rework a $1.3 billion plan to renovate the existing jail and build a new special purpose facility for detainees with mental health needs.
5: "I believe with the incoming leadership that there is a vision that says if we start this process now with a special purpose building, which we have, ultimately, instead of rehabbing, if we repeat and rinse, will be able to complete and have a new jail.
4: Mo Ivory defeated longtime chairman Rob Pitts in the Democratic runoff election in June after receiving Labatt's endorsement. She's made fixing the jail a central focus of her campaign and will face Republican nominee Eric Tatum in the general election in November. Shemaine Cruz, WABE News.
0: A coalition of Georgia advocacy groups is organizing events this weekend to highlight the rising cost of health care. They're part of a nationwide campaign dubbed One Nation Overcharged. WABE's Jess Mador reports.
6: Laura Colbert with the nonprofit Georgians for a Healthy Future says too many people struggle to pay for their doctor appointments and medications.
7: They want to be able to feel like they don't have to worry about getting surprised by a four or five figure bill when you have an unexpected healthcare thing come up. And you want to know that care is nearby when you don't feel good or there's an emergency.
6: She says the events are nonpartisan and include informational resources and opportunities to share stories about affording care. Saturday's event is set for Piedmont and 12th Street Northeast at Piedmont Park. Sundays will be at the Piedmont Park Green Market. Jess Mador, WABE News.
0: You've heard of an internet cafe, a coffee shop, even a cat cafe, but would you grab a bite or a sip while playing board games? Atlanta's about to have that opportunity. Inez Falconhouse and her husband are opening Meeple's Board Game Cafe near Grant Park later this summer. And when she spoke with WABE's Jim Burris about the concept, she began by explaining where the idea came from.
8: There are board game cafes in pretty much all the major cities in the U.S., but Atlanta really didn't have anything in the perimeter. We saw that there was like Battle and Brew, which is in Sandy Springs, but that's kind of where we got the idea that maybe it'd be cool to have an in-town Atlanta board game cafe because we kind of saw that they worked. And so the idea is that board games are expensive and you sometimes want to try different games with your friends and stuff like that without actually making the investment to go buy it. So a board game cafe provides you with like this library of games and, you know, ideally people who work at the cafe who can kind of help you pick, you know, games or tell you what might work depending on what you want to do. You know, also ideally any kind of additional perks like food and beverage or the ability to bring your own or, you know, things like that, that just make the game session, you know, kind of what you would want it to be.
9: I think of a cafe, and one of the concepts behind a cafe is turning tables, having people come in, eat, and then leave so that somebody else can. I'm curious about a business model that encourages people to stay. How is that different?
8: Yeah, no, it is challenging because, yeah, you want people to be able to stay and play for as long as they want. And some of the board games can take like several hours or like the whole day. Yeah. And so I think the idea in terms of business generation is that you have other, you know, reasons for them to stay and invest in while they're there. So we want to offer, you know, a good menu that just makes it so that it's worth it for all parties.
9: You mentioned you're a fan of board games. What's your favorite?
8: Right now I have a couple. So I really like Wingspan right now. And I really like Azul right now. Both are kind of like strategy games. They're Wingspan's a little bit longer. It's like kind of card based. Azul is like a tile based game, which is kind of like, in my opinion, a little bit more unique and cool, and it's a little bit faster of a game. So I like strategy games. I'm not that good at them, but I like ones that, you know, have a little bit of speed so you're not there for hours and you can kind of try different ones in one game session.
9: How many games do you think you'll have in the library?
8: Several hundred. Would love to have, you know, a wide variety. So we want to have a good number of the classic games, like the family games like Scrabble and Life and Monopoly and stuff like that. We also want to have a lot of the strategy games, and there are just so many of them. And then we want to have kid games, too.
9: Who do you cater to? Who is your audience, your customer base?
8: When I think about Meeples, I think that I'm, like, catering to, like, the different versions of me throughout my life. So, you know, we want to cater to high schoolers who like to play after school. We want to cater to, you know, people out on a date night and just want to grab, you know, a quick drink and play a quick game. We want to cater to, like, hardcore gamers who you want to spend like all day at a board game cafe and really try like some of the longer strategy games. And we want to cater to families and kids. We definitely want to have like tournament nights. We want to have nights where someone will come and teach a game. We definitely want to do like themed nights, family nights and things like that.
9: What about single people? Do you see this as a place where people can come and meet others and kind of discover?
8: I would love that. And we actually are going to have some bar seating, and we'll have single person games as well. Like, you know, we'll have cards and like different, like kind of one player strategy games and things like that. So we will cater to that, demographic as well. And we hope that people will come in.
9: Yeah. When do you plan to open?
8: Hopefully, end of September or early October. I think construction is scheduled to go till probably early September.
9: Tell me about the name. How did you come up with the name? What does it mean?
8: So the meeple is like the little person that you move on the board game. Like the little like thing that looks like a person. Sometimes it's just like a little round thing.
9: Learn something new every day. I didn't know that's what the things were called.
8: A lot of people don't. But a lot of people wonder what the name is.
9: A lot of small business owners that we talked to in the past 6 months to year have even if they're doing okay now, they're worried about the economy and maybe where it's going. How does that strike you?
8: It does worry me, but I am hoping that, you know, I think we'll have a decently low overhead. And I think, you know, we will just keep a close eye on like how much, you know, we need certain things. Like if something's not selling, if our customers want a certain thing more than another, then we can always, you know, try to pivot that way. But it's definitely top of mind.
0: Inez Falconhouse is the owner of Meeple's Board Game Cafe, opening at the Beacon later this summer. That's it for The Brief. More local news is always available online at WABE.org. Melissa Fato is our editor. In for Jim Burris, I'm Christopher Alston. Amplifying Atlanta, this is WABE. 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
12: In Los Angeles, I'm Kai Rizdal. It is Friday today. This one is the 17th of July. Good as always to have you along, everybody. We are, in the interests of time, just going to jump right in. Catherine Rempel's at MS Now and The Bulwark as well. Anna Swanson is at The New York Times. Hey, you two.
13: Hey, Kai.
14: Hey, Kai.
12: Catherine, you get to go first. The six letters with which we will start are CPI and PPI. When you got those inflation numbers, what was the first thing you thought of?
13: Almost who cares? Not who cares, really, but it's like they're just so dated at this point. This is the problem.
12: Yeah.
13: These numbers are always very backward-looking by design, you know, not by design, but just like...
12: Well, yeah, dead. I mean, kind of by design, right?
13: That's well,
12: kind,
13: they're not intended to be backward-looking. It's
12: right.
13: Just that's the only option we have, I guess. But they are especially backward-looking right now because, you know, they just... The sort of erratic policymaking and the on-again, off-again, on-again, off-again war with Iran just makes any data imprint extremely perishable, right? That
12: yeah.
13: these snapshots are from a point in time that in some ways is in no way relevant to the point in time today, much less in the coming months. So great that the numbers were softer than expected, you know, that inflation was cooler than expected, mm-hmm. not as bad as expected. But, you know, since those metrics were calculated, a lot has changed and the war is back on again. So it's really hard to get too excited by a couple of soft imprints.
12: So, Anna, the thing I've been sort of harping on all week is that this is a moment in time. They are blips. One or two data points do not a trend make. And, in fact, Beth Hammack, the president of the Cleveland Fed, came out on LinkedIn on a statement either yesterday or today and said, you know what, people in my district, the Cleveland Fed district, are saying inflation is broad-based and they're really getting squeezed by it. And I guess my question to you is, there is inflation yet to come, especially now because, as Catherine said, the war is back on and oil is again pricey.
14: Yes. No, I think that's true. I mean, there was some encouraging signs on this in the inflation data, though, which is, you know, not just that consumer prices were down due to oil prices, but also that core inflation, which strips mm-hmm. out, mm-hmm. you know, more volatile things like food and energy, was flat month on month. So, you know, I mean, it's definitely a mixed picture. I mean, things are not great, but I do think that there are signs here that if the war were to go away, we would be on, you know, a fairly good footing, as an economy. The issue is that we just don't seem to

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8: Live from NPR News in New York City, I'm Dwahli Saikautau. A gray and orange haze is expected to linger in the skies over the Northeast and Midwest through the weekend because of record wildfires in Canada. Ontario Premier Doug Ford said as of this morning, more than 190 fires were still burning and evacuation orders are in place in northwestern Ontario.
9: We have over 100 aircraft in the air, combinations of helicopter, water bombers, and airplane water bombers as well.
8: He said almost 1.5 million acres burned last year. Today, it's already surpassed this. Meanwhile, President Trump, in his social media post today, threatened to increase tariffs on Canadian goods, blaming Canada for not properly maintaining its forest and brush. Trump said the U.S. is being unnecessarily invaded by, quote, filthy, polluted, and unhealthy air. More than 30 inches of rain caused severe flooding in Texas this week, leaving at least two people dead. Chelsea Zhu of member station KUT reports there were hundreds of water rescues.
10: Some cities in Texas have seen more than 20 inches of rain since Monday. Slow-moving storms have repeatedly drenched large parts of the state, culminating in multiple flash flood emergencies. That's a rare designation from the National Weather Service for potentially historic, life-threatening floods. Nim Kidd with the Texas Division of Emergency Management said the impact of the storms is hard to predict.
11: The way that this weather pattern is setting up is difficult for the models that the meteorologists use to tell us exactly where it's going to fall and exactly how much is going to fall.
10: This week's flooding comes a little more than a year after the devastating July 4th weekend floods swept Texas, killing over 130 people. For NPR News, I'm Chelsea Zhu in Austin.
8: A magnitude 7.3 quake off the coast of southern Mexico triggered a tsunami warning early today. 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
12: Live from WABE News in Atlanta, I'm Christopher Alston in for Jim Burris. The Georgia Department of Transportation is continuing lane closures on I-285 this weekend in the Smyrna and Vinings areas. Two right lanes in both directions will close tonight at 9 through 5 a.m. Monday between South Atlanta Road and Paces Ferry. GDOT is planning on a full closure next weekend with traffic completely blocked between those exits. A detour will route traffic around the closure and onto the connector and I-20. During his primetime address, President Donald Trump alleged non-citizens registered to vote present a major weakness in elections. As WABE's Melissa Fato explains, that puts an embattled federal database used by Georgia and other states in the spotlight.
13: Trump released a Department of Homeland Security fact sheet that actually praises Georgia for proactively identifying some 2,500 non-citizens on its rolls and claims it found another 28,000 registered non-citizens in four other states.
14: I've also ordered DHS to notify every state about non-citizens on their voter rolls and direct them to remove all ineligible voters from the lists immediately.
13: According to the DHS document, Georgia used a tool known as the SAVE database to flag those individuals. But last month, a federal judge ruled it unlawful in its current form for infringing on the privacy of Americans, pausing use of the program. It's also been found to incorrectly identify real citizens, booting them off the rolls. In a statement to WABE, Georgia Secretary of State Brad Raffensperger urged the restoration of the federal database. Non-citizen voting is exceedingly rare. Still, Trump used the speech as an opportunity to push for the passage of one of his top priorities.
14: But most importantly, addressing this crisis of election security demands that Congress must pass the Save America Act.
13: The legislation would create strict voter ID rules. Melissa Fato, WABE News.
12: A flash flood warning is in effect for DeKalb and Gwinnett counties until 8 o'clock tonight. Heavy rain along I-285 and around Stone Mountain is causing flooded roads and stalled vehicles. Forecasters at the National Weather Service say though the heaviest rain may be behind us, rush hour may worsen the impacts. They're reminding drivers, turn around, don't drown. There's more news online at WABE.org.
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1: 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I'm Christopher Alston in for Jim Burris. Thanks for joining. Coming up later tonight, in his primetime address, President Trump claimed that widespread plotting and outright fraud interfered with U.S. elections. Tonight on Closer Look, Rose Scott convenes a panel of political analysts to hear their reactions to the president's address. That's on the rebroadcast of Closer Look tonight at 8 here on WABE 90.1.
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5: 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We make the salsa verde in-house. Corn tortilla always. Please don't do a flour tortilla. I mean, I know people love them, but a little radish for the crunch. It's a perfect taco.
4: It's an origin story that almost didn't happen. Tonight at 8.
1: For Friday, July 17th, 2026, it's The Brief from WABE. I'm Christopher Alston in for Jim Burris. Coca-Cola says Fairlife milk production is still paused following a cyber attack. As WABE's Marlon Hyde reports, the Atlanta-based beverage giant says product quality and safety has not been compromised.
6: Fairlife is temporarily suspending U.S. milk production as it addresses a ransomware event. The dairy company, which is owned by Coca-Cola, said this week it had detected that an unauthorized user had accessed its milk production-related systems. The company said it activated its incident response protocols and started investigating. Fairlife Dairy is one of Coca-Cola's most popular brands. In 2020, Coke fully acquired the milk brand for almost $1 billion. The company's dairy production in Canada was not impacted. Coca-Cola says it does not have any additional information and did not indicate when Fairlife systems would be restored. Marlon Hodd, WABE News.
1: As Fulton County's sheriff turns to residents for input on a proposal that could help ease jail overcrowding, he says he's hopeful that a brand new facility will still be built. WABE's Shemaine Cruz has more from a town hall near College Park on Thursday night.
7: The Fulton County Sheriff's Office had planned to stop accepting individuals arrested on minor misdemeanors this month, but decided to delay the move to assess the potential impact. Resident Satidra Smith, who lost her two sons to gun violence, told Sheriff Patrick Labatt she's worried that so much attention on addressing jail overcrowding will endanger the broader community. But Labatt says,
8: "We do not even factor that at all. We're busting at the seams, and just in the last week and a half, we went to Lamar County and got this young man who thought, he put it out on social media, that he's going to have himself a concert. He forgot the part that he was wanted for homicide. We went and got him."
7: Under the policy change, people involved in domestic violence, sexual assault, or aggravated misdemeanor cases would continue to be accepted into the jail. It's unclear when or if it'll be implemented at all now. Labatt says he also wants to rework a $1.3 billion plan to renovate the existing jail and build a new special purpose facility for detainees with mental health needs.
8: "I believe with the incoming leadership that there is a vision that says if we start this process now with a special purpose building, which we have, ultimately, instead of rehabbing, if we repeat and rinse, we'll be able to complete and have a new jail."
7: Mo Ivory defeated longtime chairman Rob Pitts in the Democratic runoff election in June after receiving Labatt's endorsement. She's made fixing the jail a central focus of her campaign and will face Republican nominee Eric Tatum in the general election in November. Shemaine Cruz, WABE News.
1: A coalition of Georgia advocacy groups is organizing events this weekend to highlight the rising cost of health care. They're part of a nationwide campaign dubbed One Nation Overcharged. WABE's Jess Mador reports.
9: Laura Colbert with the nonprofit Georgians for a Healthy Future says too many people struggle to pay for their doctor appointments and medications.
10: They want to be able to feel like they don't have to worry about getting surprised by a four or five figure bill when you have an unexpected healthcare thing come up. And you want to know that care is nearby when you don't feel good or there's an emergency.
9: She says the events are nonpartisan and include informational resources and opportunities to share stories about affording care. Saturday's event is set for Piedmont and 12th Street Northeast at Piedmont Park. Sundays will be at the Piedmont Park Green Market. Jess Mador, WABE News.
1: You've heard of an internet cafe, a coffee shop, even a cat cafe, but would you grab a bite or a sip while playing board games? Atlanta's about to have that opportunity. Inez Falconhouse and her husband are opening Meeple's Board Game Cafe near Grant Park later this summer. And when she spoke with WABE's Jim Burris about the concept, she began by explaining where the idea came from.
11: There are board game cafes in pretty much all the major cities in the U.S., but Atlanta really didn't have anything in the perimeter. We saw that there was like Battle and Brew, which is in Sandy Springs, but that's kind of where we got the idea that maybe it'd be cool to have an in-town Atlanta board game cafe because we kind of saw that they worked. And so the idea is that board games are expensive and you sometimes want to try different games with your friends and stuff like that without actually making the investment to go buy it. So a board game cafe provides you with like this library of games and, you know, ideally people who work at the cafe who can kind of help you pick, you know, games or tell you what might work depending on what you want to do. You know, also ideally any kind of additional perks like food and beverage or the ability to bring your own or, you know, things like that, that just make the game session, you know, kind of what you would want it to be.
12: I think of a cafe, and one of the concepts behind a cafe is turning tables, having people come in, eat, and then leave so that somebody else can. I'm curious about a business model that encourages people to stay. How is that different?
11: Yeah, no, it is challenging because, yeah, you want people to be able to stay and play for as long as they want. And some of the board games can take like several hours or like the whole day. Yeah. And so I think the idea in terms of like business generation is that you have other, you know, reasons for them to stay and invest in while they're there. So we want to offer, you know, a good menu that just makes it so that it's worth it for all parties.
12: You mentioned you're a fan of board games. What's your favorite?
11: Right now I have a couple. So I really like Wingspan right now, and I really like Azul right now. Both are kind of like strategy games. They're Wingspan's a little bit longer. It's like kind of card based. Azul is like a tile based game, which is kind of like, in my opinion, a little bit more unique and cool. And it's a little bit faster of a game. So I like strategy games. I'm not that good at them. But I like ones that, you know, have a little bit of speed. So we are not there for hours and you can kind of try different ones in one game session.
12: How many games do you think you'll have in the library?
11: Several hundred. Would love to have, you know, a wide variety. So we want to have a good number of the classic games, like the family games, like Scrabble and Life and Monopoly and stuff like that. We also want to have a lot of the strategy games, and there are just so many of them. And then we want to have kid games too.
12: Who do you cater to? Who is your audience, your customer base?
11: When I think about Meeples, I think of that I'm like catering to like the different versions of me throughout my life. So, you know, we want to cater to high schoolers who like to play after school. We want to cater to, you know, people out on a date night and just want to grab, you know, a quick drink and play a quick game. We want to cater to like hardcore gamers who you want to spend like all day at a board game cafe and really try like some of the longer strategy games. And we want to cater to families and kids. We definitely want to have like tournament nights. We want to have nights where someone will come and teach a game. We definitely want to do like themed nights, family nights, and things like that.
12: What about single people? Do you see this as a place where people can come and meet others and kind of discover?
11: I would love that. And we actually are going to have some bar seating, and we'll have single person games as well. Like, you know, we'll have cards and like different, like kind of one player strategy games and things like that. So we will cater to that, demographic as well. And we hope that people will come in. Yeah.
12: When you plan to open?
11: Hopefully, end of September or early October. I think construction is scheduled to go till probably early September.
12: Tell me about the name. How did you come up with the name? What does it mean?
11: So the meeple is like the little person that you move on the board game. Like the little like thing that looks like a person. Sometimes it's just like a little round thing.
12: Learn something new every day. I didn't know that's what the things were called.
11: A lot of people don't. So a lot of people wonder what the name is.
12: A lot of small business owners that we talked to in the past 6 months to year have even if they're doing okay now, they're worried about the economy and maybe where it's going. How does that strike you?
11: It does worry me, but I am hoping that, you know, I think we'll have a decently low overhead. And I think, you know, we'll just keep a close eye on like how much, you know, we need certain things. Like if something's not selling, if our customers want a certain thing more than another, then we can always, you know, try to pivot that way. But it's definitely top of mind.
1: 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In for Jim Burris, I'm Christopher Alston. 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
17: From WABE in Atlanta, this is Closer Look for Friday, July 17th. I'm Rose Scott. President Donald Trump says there's been widespread plotting and outright fraud that has interfered with the United States election systems.
18: This evidence shows that the election system we have dangerously exposes and really exposes like levels never thought possible.
17: We'll have reaction to the president's primetime address. Also this hour, it was a serious offer that Rosa Thurner at first didn't take seriously.
5: And he said, Rosa, you know, you should buy this place. And I laughed, like I physically just reacted with laughter.